0: And I just wasn't as into it. And I was thinking about other things that I really enjoyed. And journalism and sports journalism was part of that, was among those things. And so I started thinking about ways I could pivot to that, and pivoting to communication was one element of that. But another element of that was one of my roommates saw the sign to check in at KCSB and to just come to an orientation. So I went to orientation. And the first time I went, I actually didn't get a slot on KJUS because I didn't pursue one right away. I just started thinking about it a little bit, and I started contributing to the sports report instead. We had a show at the time called KCSB Sports Spot, and I
1: It's
0: don't
1: called Gaucho
0: know.
1: Sports Spot today.
0: There you go. Yeah,
1: Yeah, GSS.
0: it might have been called Gaucho Sports Spot at the time, but
1: Okay.
0: I just remember Sports Spot. I remember it was in the 5 o'clock hour. It was like a 15-minute slot between, between basically news and then, and then another sort of newscast that we had kind of fed in from afar. So it was local news and then us and I got to contribute. And I thought at the time that I really wanted to get my feet wet there and also do play by play for games. And I started having that experience as well, which was really fun doing, basketball, baseball, volleyball, softball. We even did water polo a few
1: Wow, really?
0: times. Yeah, it was a fun time. And I also was drawn to the music end of it as well, mostly because I've just found, and I don't know if you find this, but the people around KCSB are so smart and just so enthusiastic to talk about the things that they're passionate about. And that
1: Definitely,
0: just
1: definitely.
0: it just rubs off. And then you go into those stacks right underneath Stork Tower, and you like you wheel the shelves, and there's just so much music to get into. And I was just really drawn to that discovery element of it. And so that just made me want to get involved with the station more and more. And so I had a good first year being a sports reporter, essentially, as part of the staff. They actually had co-sports directors back then. There were two guys who did it together. And I was sort of, yeah. And so I was sort of the reporter underneath them.
1: Got it.
0: And then the next year I was sports director. And then after that, I was program director for a year. And then I was general manager.
1: Awesome.
0: So I actually stayed at UCSB a fifth year so I could be
1: Okay.
0: general manager of the radio
1: Wow.
0: station.
1: Really? That's amazing.
0: I mean, part of that was because my freshman year had not gone so well, but I could have finished in just a summer, in just a summer after my fourth year. But I just knew that the fifth year was actually going to be a lot easier. My class schedule was very minimal, and I was just taking, electives and stuff like that. But working at the radio station was the thing that was really propelling me.
1: Yeah, that's a really cool story because I feel like I relate to it so much. Like, when I was a freshman, I was a political science major, and I thought I wanted to do like pre-law and, go to law school after undergrad. And then something in me just like changed. Like, I didn't really enjoy my classes. Like you were saying, you didn't enjoy yours. It was reflective in the grades. And then I took my first comm class my spring quarter of freshman year. And that was the same quarter I joined KCSB and was part of the sports department. And literally after spring quarter, I took all of summer to think about it. And I dropped political science, changed my major to comms, and spent the rest of the year reporting on sports. So I feel like we have a very similar story.
0: Yeah, no, that's good. I appreciate it for sure. I read a little bit of your profile as well going into this, and I noticed the same thing, the same similarities.
1: Yeah, for sure. Well, thank you for talking about like how you started at KCSB. But I'm really curious to hear more about your time as sports director. Like, this is my first year with this role. I'm interested in how like the sports department looked like during your time.
0: Well, it was very small. I mean, it was probably, I want to say, 4 or 5 people, and there were we were sort of rotated on the things that we were interested in and the things that we wanted to do. Now, we certainly had Getcha sports spot to fill, right? So we were always thinking about, okay, what's going to be on the show? What's going to be in that 15-minute block? And I don't remember exactly, but I think it was 3 times a week. And when you have a show to prepare for, it puts some pressure on, right?
1: For
0: You need
1: sure.
0: something to discuss. And at the time, one of the things that was really fun and that we really embraced was we were using mini discs to record audio, and we were using it to put together segments. We weren't really doing it with like computer software programs all that much. We were using those a little bit, but really it was just being more strategic with mini disc and with live reads, right? So we would have a script, we would read it, and then we would play the sound on tape that we had from an interview or from something else. Now, something that I remember, which was really just quite funny, is that we would have these game recaps, and they were just always way too long. Just looking back on it, we would be talking about a volleyball game, and we might do like a 5 segment or a 5-minute segment about a volleyball match, which today sounds just completely absurd, but we were into it. We wanted to really dive in and let people get to know kind of the ins and outs of the game, what was going on the field or on the court. And we just enjoyed ourselves quite a bit.
1: Yeah, that's awesome. I mean, it's so different today. Like, we don't have five volunteers. We have a lot of people wanting to be on those broadcast calls, wanting to do socials, photo, video. This past year, when I was just a volunteer, just a member, we had like 20 people at games sometimes. So, I mean, it's really different now. And even GSS, we get 30-minute episodes and it's once a week only. So you said 3 times, we only do it once. Our past sports director, I think he did Gaucho Sports Spot 2 times a week at some point, but it's usually just once a week and we get a 30-minute segment to talk about our sports.
0: That's probably a better way to do it.
1: Yeah,
0: And
1: I guess so.
0: it's incredible too that you have 20 volunteers. I mean, that's amazing.
1: Yeah, like at some point it would just get like too many. Like, we have like sign-up sheets that are sent through our GroupMe. We use like this huge group chat app, and you sign up on the poll and like you've got like 15 volunteers down, and like it's really awesome. Like, there's so many students like so passionate about this.
0: That's great. I use GroupMe too, so I know the benefits of it. And
1: Yeah.
0: you need that communication. But the thing I like about it, and the thing that it's pro you'll probably find this true this year, but it's also true in the industry itself, is when you have a lot of people who are hungry to create good stories and to just tell good stories, it creates a little bit of healthy competition where now you get to evaluate what's the best work, what's rising, what's going to be compelling. The more you can really scrutinize what people are pitching, how people are developing their work, the stronger the stories are, and that's just better for your journalism.
1: Yeah, no, definitely. And we have so many passionate reporters who we do like on-screen presentation, and they just do it right off the bat. Like, we're just recording it like in between halftime, and they just already know what to say about a certain player or about the atmosphere and the like Thunderdome. And even like during our broadcast calls, like you just have all of these volunteers just like, yes, I want to be on the call, even if it's just for like half of the game. And it's really nice because it gives them an opportunity to create a portfolio, like even after grad, and for something they can like submit to job applications. It's really cool, like seeing how everyone is passionate in like their certain niche, whether that be social media or photo, video, or broadcast.
0: That really fits with where the industry is today.
1: Yeah, definitely.
0: You might go into the industry thinking about different ways to get audiences. And I see a lot of people who are interested in journalism wanting to tell stories on social because that's just a popular place where the platforms are at
1: Yeah,
0: the
1: it is.
0: web. But I think that for me, the core through line with all of those things is just figuring out the basics of how to tell a good story and how to report, how to get what you need in order to tell a story in a compelling way, how to sharpen ideas. Sometimes you can see ideas that are a little bit underbaked, and sometimes that comes across in a final piece, right? And that doesn't really matter in terms of the format. It's possible no matter what format you're using. And I'm a big believer that the route to just stronger journalism in general is just to be very, very thorough in the reporting, right? Just
1: Definitely do your research for sure.
0: yeah, talk to people, ask questions, ask follow-up questions, scrutinize your assumptions. That those critical thinking skills and just being really scrupulous.
1: Curious,
0: Exactly.
1: curious even, yeah.
0: Curiosity is the most important trait a journalist can have. It's so basic. You should be curious about the world around you and about diving more deeply and learning about it. And it's you want people to learn something from your journalism, and the only way you can do that is if you learn something yourself that you didn't know before.
1: Right. That's really some really great advice. Like even I know a lot of students will be listening to this, and we have like some great writers who write for our newsletter too. But yeah, thank you for sharing that insight. Could you tell me like a bit about your transition from student reporting and campus-based journalism to writing for major outlets, including the Associated Press, New York Times, and now part of that, The Athletic. Was it different? Was there anything like you learned from your time in college and reporting that you really took with you to these roles?
0: Yeah, I mean it's a lot different for sure, but a key thing to tell is that when I was leaving UCSB and when I was exiting KCSB, I had a bit of a choice in front of me, and the choice was to get started at a sports talk radio station, which was a path that I was actually working toward. In fact, I had this arrangement for an internship that didn't pan out, but I was fine with that. And the other choice was I went to graduate school and I went to Berkeley Journalism School for 2 years. A big key for that for me was I realized that I wanted to be a journalist more than I wanted to be a sports journalist, if you will. I was interested in other subjects. I was interested in just really honing my reporting chops, and I felt like graduate school was going to be able to help me do that. I also wanted to go into television at the time. I felt like that could be a very good path for me. And it was at Berkeley that I really opened up and covered stories that weren't sports, right? And I still enjoyed sports. But I just felt very strongly that I did not want to work for a team. I didn't want to work for a league. I didn't want to work for people who were putting on the games. And the reason for that is it just restricts you more in the types of stories you can tell and the scrutiny that you can give. I have a very strong opinion that we should be covering sports like we cover any major institution. Right, with rigor, with seriousness, with these sports are special, but they're special because of the place where they sit in our cultural minds, right? And it's a little bit like UCSB, right? If you're reporting on UCSB itself and you're a member of the community, you need to do it with an independent voice and not from a perspective that is just aligned with the institution itself, right? You just have to have that independence in order to be able to ask questions and to be able to really give it proper scrutiny, right? The Daily Nexus was a big institution when I was there that really had that independent mindset. And I know that, KCSB was the same way. The independent flair was a huge part of the identity. And I think that that really resonated with me, and it made me feel like I need to increase my skills more than I need to be in sports itself. And so there, yeah. So I went. So I decided to go to journalism school. And when I went to Berkeley, like I said, I had this idea that I was going to be in television, and I spent 2 years just, learning how to be a better reporter, learning how to edit video, learning how to do, different formats, just really get more skilled as a journalist. And when I left graduate school, I got an offer to intern at the Associated Press in Los Angeles. And from there, I was at the AP for 13 years. I was there for a really long time. I moved around. I started in a, I had the internship in LA, but then I was a reporter in Omaha, Nebraska. I was covering immigration. I was covering general assignment news. I covered a little bit of the College World Series, and there was a bunch of other stuff that happened while I was there. And then I went to Las Vegas, which I like to say is the funnest job I've ever had, where I was a reporter during the recession in 2008, 2000 to 2012. There was just a lot of very interesting stuff that was happening at the time. And so I covered, you name it, I covered elections, I covered entertainment, I covered a bit of sports. I had, football and basketball, and I covered poker. There was one story in particular where there was a bomb threat at a casino, and I found somebody who was there, called him, talked to him. And my editor asked me, "How did you find this person?" He thought I was some kind of wizard, and I was like, "No, it's just like this is if you actually know how to use these systems, people are telling you where they are and what they're doing. You can use that to your advantage." So, from when that happened, bosses suggested that I would be a good editor, and so I made this. I thought I was going to be a reporter for the rest of my career, but that really opened my eyes and made me scrutinize for myself what I really enjoyed in terms of journalism and in terms of what I wanted to get my hands on. And I realized that my byline was secondary to just getting to work on the biggest stories and getting to work on the best things, right? So I ended up taking a news editor job for the AP in Hawaii. So I was there for 2 years. Covering Hawaii and the Pacific Rim. That was like a correspondency, because I did a little bit of reporting, and I did a little bit of editing, a lot of editing. And I covered politics. I ended up being our main person covering politics there. Covered elections, covered state house stuff, covered just a lot of different elements. I ended up guiding some of our state house reporters. And it was a good chance to guide the staff. And one thing I got to do while I was there was I got to go to the Olympics in 2014, and that was in Sochi in Russia. And I didn't realize it at the time, but the sports editor, who had long been a mentor of mine from the time I was an intern, he was sort of testing the waters to see if I would be a good fit with the sports staff. And later that summer, he offered me a promotion to become an assistant sports editor. And I moved to Philadelphia, and I had oversight of 10 US states for the sports report. From there, I became deputy sports editor, so I was the number two in the department. And then the New York Times reached out. And that was the first time that I really considered going to another place besides the AP. And I loved the AP when I was there. And
1: Yeah,
0: that was
1: you
0: a
1: were there
0: really,
1: for over a decade, right?
0: Exactly. I was there for 13 years. It was very hard time to consider going anywhere else, but I just knew that when the times comes calling, you have to take it seriously.
1: Of course.
0: And so I made the jump, and it was a great decision. So I was at the Times in their newsroom for about 4 years, and then the Athletic, it was sort of the same. It was sort of the same calculus. It was, do I take this leap to go to the Athletic, which was bought by the New York Times company. And I knew how important the Athletic was, and I knew how important the challenge was. And for me, you know, I just thought back, I'm just this kid who went to UCSB, who w was into journalism from college radio station. Now they're asking me to be a senior leader in the
1: Yeah,
0: industry. This
1: that's
0: just doesn't,
1: amazing.
0: it doesn't happen. It just doesn't happen all that often. And I felt
1: Yeah.
0: very fortunate and very lucky. And
1: It's all the
0: I
1: hard
0: felt
1: work.
0: I knew I needed to take a chance on myself
1: Of
0: in that
1: course.
0: role. So I've been doing that. I actually just passed 3 years at the Athletic, and it's going really well.
1: Awesome.
0: I love it.
1: Yeah, that's amazing. I really love how you talk about being like open and curious and being like open with yourself and like not binding yourself down to just one thing. Like that's something I've had to learn as a student.
0: No, thank you. I still give people this advice today, and it doesn't work. It doesn't work for everybody. I want to be very clear there. I've been very fortunate that my circumstances have sort of allowed me to make these different, to take chances with things, to make leaps. And, you know, I mean, my parents were very generous with me. They were elementary school teachers, but they really helped me quite a bit when I was in college. And you know, not everybody has that, right? So sometimes circumstances don't always allow you to be as open as you possibly can be.
1: Of course.
0: But for me, the real key is that I felt like in graph, especially in graduate school, there were people who I was classmates with who I felt like were smarter than me or more talented than me or really just impressive. But they would say openly that they only wanted certain roles or that they only wanted to live in certain places. Some people would say, oh, I only want to live in New York or LA or Washington or the Bay Area. And I just felt like that was just such a mistake, that was so limiting, that if you're looking up at a career, if you're considering the totality of a career, why not go somewhere when you're in your early to mid 20s, if later on down the road it will set you up to just be in a much bigger job, right? And that applies to subject matter too. A lot of times people are so burrowed in on what they want to do that they don't really scrutinize whether it's actually going to be a good fit for them in terms of how it will develop them. They sort of overlook different opportunities that could actually give them the same room to grow, right? And for me, all of those jobs that I described, literally all of them, those are opportunities that I would not, that I didn't even consider before they came up. That's a really key thing. Just that, just really scrutinizing what you want to do and noting that you can get that opportunity in many different ways.
1: Yeah, no, I agree. So this interview, it's like really for our student listeners who want to get involved with reporting on campus and hopefully pursue a career in journalism professionally. I know I'm one of those students, just looking for opportunities even outside of campus. So I wanted to ask if you had any advice for students like wanting to kickstart their career or gain experiences in the journalism field, maybe something you wish you knew when you were just starting out.
0: I think it took me a little while to learn this, but pitching ideas and learning how to hone ideas is a very important part of the craft. And it's something that I think a lot of journalism programs struggle with. There's a lot of support for learning how to have technical skills, learning how to edit, learning how to record, everything like that. But it's much more difficult to say how to come up with good ideas, right? That's just a harder skill to learn. But at the same time, you want people who can come up with good ideas. And every editor that I know, if they hear a good idea and you say, "I want that on my air," that's the best path to make them want you too,
1: For sure.
0: because you gave that idea to them, right?
1: Right. No, definitely. I 100% agree. Yes.
0: I think that if you're at KCSB, you should just realize you're part of something special and that
1: For
0: you're there,
1: sure.
0: and it almost doesn't matter what your role is. You should just take advantage of fully being there with everybody.
1: Okay, well, that's really all I had to ask, but everything you've said, it's really important, like, as students to hear.
0: That's great. I think I appreciate you taking the time for sure.
1: Of
0: And
1: course.
0: I think if there's one other thing that would be really important for me to convey is that there's nothing about me or what I did that can't be replicated by you or anybody else. I like to joke. I joke now that, I couldn't even get into UCSB now, which I mean, it's just everybody who's there is just incredibly smart and talented. But I definitely worked hard to get to where I am, and I am very proud of
1: Yeah.
0: that. But there's nothing about what I've done that you can't do too, or that any
1: Right.
0: of your colleagues can't do as well. There, you just have to be very open and humble and just willing to work.
1: 100%. Yeah.
0: And there you go.
1: Thank you so much for speaking with me and like doing this interview with me and just taking the time.
0: No, of course. Thanks, Hiro.
1: That was Oscar Garcia, a former KCSB staff member who took on roles as the general manager, program director, and sports director during his time at UCSB. He talked about his journey working for a college radio station and later pursuing a career in journalism. So, if you're a part of KCSB through any of our departments and hope to pursue journalism professionally, then you're most likely already in the right place. 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

0: Santa Barbara Historical Museum invites you to explore two new Project Fiesta exhibits honoring Old Spanish Day's history. Finding St. Barbara explores the city's patron saint and marks 100 years of her presence in Fiesta celebrations. Learn her story and how she was adopted as a civic symbol over the last century through religious iconography, sculpture, pageantry, and personification. An interactive call to action encourages locals and visitors to spot St. Barbara in public art and nearby landmarks. The second exhibit, Arte de los Mantones, is a showcase of Spanish shawls spanning from the early 1800s to the early 1900s. The shawls were often used in traditional Spanish dance and worn during celebration. There is no cost for either of these exhibits, and more information about both Project Fiesta exhibitions can be found at sbhistorical.org. That's sbhistorical.org.
1: I'm Dr. Anthony Lizerwitz, and this is Climate Connections. As the climate warms, summer in San Antonio, Texas is getting excruciatingly hot.
2: Growing up in Texas, you always know summers are hot, but over the past several years, it's become a different kind of hot.
1: Kate Haseldo, the city's climate adaptation manager, says in 2023, San Antonio experienced 75 days over 100 degrees. This heat makes it expensive to run air conditioners and puts people at risk of serious health issues like heat stroke. And underinvested neighborhoods with less tree cover and more concrete face higher risks.
2: In those neighborhoods, it is significantly hotter, not just outside, but even in the homes.
1: The city's Cool Neighborhoods program is now working to lower the temperature in some of the most heat-stressed areas. They're covering streets with coatings that limit heat absorption, planting trees, and building bus shelters to create more shade. They're also helping residents make their homes more energy efficient through weatherization projects. And the city is offering grants to help people cover their roofs

0: meadows and forests that absorb floods, clean water, store it for later, store carbon, and support life that maintains the health of these systems that in turn support us.
1: Water literally makes life possible. From the tiniest bacteria to the tallest trees, all living things rely on this irreplaceable wonder. In this program, we meet Erica Guise, author of Water Always Wins. She turned to people she calls water detectives to learn how we might repair and reshape our relationship with this blue gold that sustains life. This is What Does Water Want? I'm Neil Harvey. Welcome to The Bioneers, Revolution from the Heart of Nature. We live on a blue planet. Water is foundational to the chemistry of life on Earth. Leonardo da Vinci called it the driving force of all nature. Water transports nutrients, fills cells, and helps regulate the temperatures conducive to life. It also physically shapes the planet, too, carving out valleys, canyons, and coastlines in slow geologic time, or sometimes in fast forward. Water is ever-changing, traversing the globe as ice, vapor, or liquid. Yet every single drop stretches back into deep time, and all the water that's here has been here for most of Earth's history. Perhaps the water you drank today was once snow that fell on a woolly mammoth, or shot out of a hydrothermic ocean vent where life may have begun billions of years ago. More recently, humans have sought to control water on vast scales, diverting mighty rivers or building massive dams and reservoirs. But such brutalist interventions disrupt and damage the intricate relationships water has forged over geologic timescales, creating unintended harms that plague civilization today. So rather than forcing water to do what we want, what if we start asking what it wants? Erica Guise's award-winning book, Water Always Wins, maps the connections forged by water as it cycles through ecosystems. One of the most startling examples is the interplay of water with forests. The symbiotic dance among forests, air, and water illuminates a true marvel of a planetary-scale ecology, which she described at a Bioneers conference.
0: Scientists used to think that most rain came from evaporation over the ocean, but now they know that 40% on average over continents, as high as 70%, comes from evapotranspiration from plants and soil. And that vapor condenses into rain and falls again locally and regionally, something called precipitation recycling. And forests, with their rough surface, also help to create the rain because they are slowing the wind, and they're releasing particles, fungal spores, pollen, and bacteria, which also help that vapor condense into rain. And these forest exhalations feed into jet streams and atmospheric circulations, so they're seeding rain on the other side of the world. And on the flip side, forest loss can cause drought on the other side of the world. People used to think that the temperature difference between the ocean and the land is what pulled in the vapor, and that trees grew where rain fell. But atmospheric physicist Anastasia Makariva has showed that forests actively pull in the wind to deliver the rain that they need. Tree vapor condensing into clouds decreases local air pressure, which draws in more moist air from elsewhere. And she calls this the biotic pump. That might sound radical to some ears, but it's really not, she told me. All organisms possess knowledge of physical laws that allow them to make use of the environment.
1: This biotic pump hypothesis challenges the conventional scientific paradigm. It asserts that forests don't just grow where water happens to fall. Instead, they actually pull in winds to deliver rainfall. It depicts a whole system's view of the climate, mediated by water's dynamic relationships with all living things. But humans have radically altered these elaborate planetary water cycles. The extreme floods and droughts we're experiencing are often unnatural disasters related to climate disruption and by failed attempts to control water in misguided ways.
0: Humans have drained or filled as much as 87%

0: 1% of the world's wetlands, dammed and diverted 2/3 of the world's large rivers. The land area covered by pavement in our cities has doubled just since 1992. In the dominant culture, we concern ourselves with human needs, and that leads to a single-focused problem-solving, worried about scarcity, build a dam, bring in water from somewhere else, worried about flooding, build a levee, build a wall. But putting ourselves first in this way isn't working, and it's because that single focus ignores water's agency and water's complex relationships with soil and rock and microbes and plants and beavers and people. And by ignoring those complex systems, it damages them. It's an environmental justice issue. Levees, for example, may protect one community, but in so doing, by cutting off the river from its floodplain, they're raising the water level in the river, which increases flood risk for other communities who perhaps can't afford a levee. Dams, similarly, are an environmental justice issue. A 40-year survey of dams built around the world found that they brought water to 20% of the world's population, but decreased water availability to 24% of the world's population. But this problem is also an opportunity to change our relationship with water. Instead of seeing water as a what, a commodity, or a threat, many indigenous and land-based peoples around the world instead view water as a who, a friend or a relative. And that lens allows them to better see and understand water's relationships, including the relationship with people, and to understand that with rights comes responsibility for maintaining and caretaking these systems.
1: Structures such as concrete dams, levees, and seawalls subvert water from where it wants to go. Because water is such a powerful force, it presents a constant struggle against the laws of physics. Levees regularly fail, causing flash flooding. Seawalls may protect particular zones, but they worsen erosion elsewhere. In the end, water will have its way. It has formed its relationships over billions of years of evolution. The dynamic complexity is likely beyond our comprehension. So it's not surprising that Erica met many people working with water whose first principle is humility.
0: Instead of trying to solve one problem at a time, the water detectives, as I came to think of them, because they approach water with respect. And these are engineers, ecologists, landscape architects, indigenous peoples, urban planners, farmers, ranchers, foresters, are instead asking a radical question: what does water want? And what I've come to understand is that what water really wants is a return of its slow phases that are particularly prone to our disruption. These are wetlands, floodplains, mountain meadows, and forests that absorb floods, clean water, store it for later, store carbon, and support life that maintains the health of these systems that in turn support us.
1: Figuring out what water wants requires some serious sleuthing. That's especially the case in cities where centuries of construction have dramatically altered the natural landscape. So these water detectives engage in what's called historical ecology. They look for evidence of where water used to go.
0: Water is inclined to go where it wants to go, which is where it went before we subverted it. And so by mapping what used to be, we understand that homes built on wetlands are often the first to flood. Doing this kind of mapping allows cities to plan for when buildings turn over. Perhaps instead of building something else that's at risk of flooding, perhaps, you know, we can return that space to water and have a more resilient city.
1: Erica visited a project in Seattle that began with the goal of stopping local flooding. By uncovering the deep history of water there, they found they could benefit the area in myriad other ways, too.
0: In Seattle, they used historical ecology to plan for the restoration of Thornton Creek, which was regularly flooding a road, a high school, and homes. And globally, the majority of urban streams are buried and built on top of them, And ones that remain on the surface, first they're deforested, then they're straightened. That causes kind of a fire hose effect, the ultimate in fast water, which scours, and so then it's armored to prevent erosion. And this creates something that ecologists call urban stream syndrome, which is flash floods, unstable banks, heavy pollution, and waning life. So restoration of urban streams is typically involved removing the cement, putting back some curves, putting in some wood and boulders, you know, making it look kind of habitat-y. But what ecologists found is that the life that was coming back wasn't very diverse. It was sort of a crows and cockroaches situation. And these restorations needed ongoing maintenance. So a biologist who worked for the city named Catherine Lynch realized it's not just the stream we see, but the stream that we don't see flowing underneath that channel. It's called the hyporheic zone, which is from Greek hyporheic, which is underflow. So there's another river that is moving downstream through the soil and rock, but orders of magnitude more slowly. On a creek, it could extend 30 feet from the banks. On a large river, it can extend a mile on either side. And the hyporheic zone is home to all kinds of amazing critters, microbes, crustaceans, worms, aquatic insects. Salmon lay their eggs there. And these critters play a pivotal role in nitrogen, phosphorus, and carbon cycling. It's basically like the stream's gut microbiome. And so that's why when the hyporheic zone is scoured away, the waterway has very little hope of staying healthy.
1: Because natural landscapes such as meadows and fields are porous, rainwater soaks in and disperses much more slowly, providing a steadier flow and temperature throughout the year, all of which fosters richer biodiversity. Slow water creates conditions conducive to more life. Recreating these intricate water landscapes in built-up urban environments is especially challenging.
0: This project that Catherine Lynch conceived of to rebuild this missing hyporheic zone in an urban stream was the first in the world. Yeah. They put back in some of the curves, they took out the cement, carefully designed the rock and wood so that it would drive water down into the hyporheic zone. And because they did their historical ecology, the project was just 1,600 feet in a river that's 15 miles long. And yet, the reason this area was flooding is because it was a floodplain. So by returning the floodplain to the river, it had an outsized impact and has eliminated flooding in this area. They did a chemical study. They measured more than 1,900 pollutants, things like lawn fertilizer and brake pad dust that are just rushing off the urban concrete and diving into the stream. And they found that spending just 3 hours in a 15-foot section of the hyporheic zone reduced 78% of the chemicals by at least half. A few other markers of success. It's a wonderful place for the community. The city hasn't flooded, and Chinook salmon returned and spawned in this hyporheic zone they created.
1: The outsized success of this kind of project is inspiring water detectives to radically reimagine our approaches to water engineering. After the break, we'll learn more about the growing global movement to foster a more harmonious relationship with water that can help nature heal and ourselves with it. You're listening to The Bioneers, Revolution from the Heart of Nature.

0: 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A watershed is an area of land that channels rainfall and snowmelt to rivers and eventually to the sea. Human interventions in the water cycle can in fact be very beneficial if we consider the question, what does water want? According to water ecologist Brock Dolman, the goal of managing a watershed sustainably is to slow it, spread it, sink it. Erica Guise discovered that humans helping to return water's slow phases has become a growing slow water movement.
1: The slow water movement is a global movement that goes by different names around the world, but they're all looking to return space to slow water. So restoring or protecting wetlands, floodplains, mountain meadows, and forests. These projects are local. They are unique to each place. Every place has unique geology, ecology, and culture, and these projects work within that. Slow water projects use systems thinking rather than that single focus problem solving. They are environmentally just. They don't take from some and give to others or protect some at the expense of others. And they really do respect nature's agency and try to work with water and nature rather than try to control it. And in all these ways, water slows in its path and often has time to move underground, sometimes going down with tree roots, sometimes filtering through the hyperreic zone into the aquifer. But that water-land relationship and interaction is really, really important for the hydrological cycle in all kinds of ways.
0: In contrast to huge centralized water infrastructures that dramatically halt or speed water up in its path, slow water projects are by design smaller and spread out across landscapes.
1: One thing about the slow water projects is in our dominant culture, we've gotten used to centralized water projects that are managed by experts. So that might be a giant dam and reservoir, for example. But slow water projects tend to be smaller and many of them distributed across the landscape. So instead of centralized, they're distributed. And that makes sense if you think of that 87% of the world's wetlands that we've eradicated, because you need lots of spaces throughout the watershed, following water's entire path for it to slow again. And a lot of the places I went in the world, in places like Peru or India, I met people who are actually actively building these projects and working with their neighbors on the land to restore these systems. Slow water projects are something that people can do in their own communities to make themselves much more resilient, and the impact is cumulative.
0: While the slow water movement has been picking up speed in recent years, some of its methods draw on ancient water management techniques.
1: So most of the projects I looked at were trying to conserve or restore or mimic a slow water phase. So returning part of a floodplain to the river, restoring a wetland or protecting a wetland from development, or assisting beavers as their populations recover and they return to the landscape. There's a couple of chapters in my book where I look at older human techniques for managing water. And pretty much anywhere people had intermittent rain, like, you know, a longer dry season, and they were farming, they figured out a way to make the most of the water that came. And that often involved moving it underground in some way, because that dramatically extends the time in which the local rain that you get can be available to you locally. I looked at a culture in Peru from 1400 years ago called the Wari. The Tamil people in South India for 2000 years had a system called the Eri system. These were not irrigation projects. These were people inserting themselves into the local hydrological cycle and sort of expanding what nature was already doing.
0: Slow water projects in Peru today are reviving these ancient techniques in direct response to the climate crisis.
1: In Peru, it's a very water-scarce place. They, like California, have a long dry season. And about 65% of the population lives on the very arid coastal plain, and they rely on mountain water from the Andes, which are right at their back. Historically, they've had glaciers, and so those glaciers have melted slowly throughout the dry season, and they've had water year-round. With climate change, some of those glaciers are already gone, other ones are melting rapidly, and the population is growing. So one project involves restoring this 1,400-year-old technique for extending water availability into the dry season. So there are at least three high Andes towns where communal farmers still use this system, which is called the Munas, which is a Quechua word that means to retain. And when the river runs high in the wet season, up at very high altitudes, they divert it into these natural infiltration basins, and then the water filters underground. And then it continues moving down the mountain, but much more slowly because it's moving through all that soil and rock. And then there are springs lower down the mountain where it emerges, and then they harvest it, and then they have complex systems for sharing it and for maintaining this system. A lot of it had fallen into disrepair, so in some cases they're restoring it. Because ultimately, when the farmers take that water and water their crops, a lot of that is going to go underground again and ultimately make its way down into the valley bottoms, into the three rivers that supply the capital city of Lima. And similarly, there are these special high-altitude wetlands called bofedales, or cushion bog, and those are a very important place for slowing water, particularly as the glaciers melt. And they have been victim of peat thievery for the nursery trade. And, you know, when you cut out a square of peat and you separate the bog from its neighbors, the whole thing dries out and dies. So some of the money is going to protect the remaining ones and to restore the ones that have been damaged. And there is actually an ancient technique for expanding the footprint of the bofedales. And so some research has been studying how that's done and how effective it can be.

0: Restoring the infiltration basins in Bofedales of the Andes directly helps human communities survive by evening out the water supply across the country and throughout the year. However, what water wants is to nourish the entire web of life, not just to fulfill human priorities. There's good reason that cultures and religious and spiritual traditions from time immemorial have held water as sacred. If we relate to water not as a commodity, but as our beloved relative, the questions arise. Does the web of life have an intrinsic right to exist? Has the absence of such an ethic precipitated today's ecological crisis?
1: The Bofedales are an incredibly important resource for all of the critters and birds who live in the high Andes. But in all of the projects I looked at, even if we're looking at it from a selfish point of view, it's these microbes, these plants, these animals that are also maintaining the water system. You know, they all work together to keep it healthy and functioning. And so I believe that other beings have the right to exist, separate from whether they benefit humans. However, when they are allowed to do what they do, they also benefit humans. And I think that's something that we've lost sight of. The reason we've been able to do a lot of what we've done in terms of kind of controlling nature is because there's still been a lot of buffer that has supplied these critical things that we need. But now, like 75% of land on Earth has been degraded by our activities. So we're running out of that buffer. And that's another reason why we're seeing this big uptick in floods, droughts, megafires, et cetera, because we just don't have that buffer anymore. So it's so, so incredibly important for our own survival and health and quality of life, as well as the animals and plants who live in these systems.
0: One thing's for sure. When you fight nature, you lose.
2: 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Our studios and offices are located in the Stork Communications Building on the UCSB campus. Our transmitter is located on the mountain named Sinek by the Chumash in the Santa Ynez Mountains. The transmitter site, also known as Broadcast Peak, is at an elevation of 1,228 meters above sea level, or 4,028 feet. 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
1: With an update from Carpinteria, I'm Dennis Mitchell for KCSB News. The Carpinteria Planning Commission has decided to delay a vote for 2 weeks on whether to accept the environmental impact report for the proposed Surfliner Inn. After a five-hour hearing, commissioners voted unanimously to pick up the meeting at the point of deliberations on October 5th. The meeting was controversial, with Commissioner Alexandra Van Antwerp recusing herself at the outset because of what she suggested were legal threats from the developers. The project has been divisive, with some locals opposed to the consequences of a hotel by the railroad tracks and others saying it would increase revenue for the city. ICE agents attacked an unarmed citizen without provocation last week at the Santa Barbara County Jail. Observers were on hand to witness the treatment of people who had been picked up during immigration sweeps. A video shows a masked ICE agent pepper spraying one observer in an unprovoked attack as sheriff's deputies stood by and refused to take action. ICE arrests have increased drastically along the South Coast in recent months. The Santa Barbara County Board of Supervisors has voted to ban all future onshore oil exploration in the county. It'll be done in phases, with facilities that are no longer being used eliminated first. The vote was 3-2, with North County representatives voting against the phase-out because oil is a larger part of the local economy up there. NewsHawk reports the ban doesn't include offshore drilling because that typically takes place in state or federal territories. Coastal View News reports construction on the new bridge over Carpinteria Creek could begin next spring. The project has been years in the making and involves removing the bridge on Carpinteria Avenue and replacing it with a wider roadway and sidewalk improvements. The City Council heard this week that the project will take about 2 years, with the current price tag at $14 million. Inflation and other factors could push that figure to $22 million, according to the article. For more information and news about Carpinteria, go to CarpinteriaValleyRadio.com.
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Good evening, everybody. I'm Grace, and you are listening to Garage Sale right here on KCSB FM in Santa Barbara, where we sift through indie rock, emo, and everything in between. And you might be like, that song wasn't really super indie rock or emo, but that's because I'm doing a genre special, and this is my side project special. And if you're wondering what that is, it's when people are in multiple bands at once. Probably one of them is more popular, and then they have something that they kind of pour their heart and soul into that's maybe a little different, or with different people that they like to collaborate with. And I'm also gonna be highlighting some solo work and also bands that came out of other bands, maybe after they broke up, or bands that people were in before. So maybe some more popular or well-known indie rock and emo band members, side projects, or other kind of involvements, and also some side past, future, present projects of bands that I've featured before. And this is the last show before the school year starts for me, which is crazy. Literally tomorrow. This summer has kind of felt endless, and it's weird to be actually starting classes again, but I think it's going to be a good year here at UCSB. And if you're interested in UCSB's radio, come by our KCSB orientation, which is going to be Monday at 6 in Corwin Pavilion, which is right by the USEN if you are a local Santa Barbarian or somewhere close by in the 805 and you're interested. Community members are always welcome, SBCC students, UCSB students, whoever is interested, pop on by. You can learn about how to have your own show, how to be involved in volunteer committees, and lots of other stuff. So definitely pop by if you're interested. But onto the songs. The one you just heard was Ambulance by Earthquake Pills. And this was a band that included Kara Keith, which was the singer and keyboardist of one of my favorite 90s, early 2000s indie rock bands, which is called Falcon Hawk. I think I've played them on this show before. I've definitely talked about them. But she was in this band called Earthquake Pills, and it's super cool. This song feels very like fall-ish, almost like, I know this isn't fall, but like almost like a New Year's house party or something. I really love the like long intro with the talking and how that kind of fades into the instrumental. It feels just very like real and human, and there's something just epic about it. And I think this is super cool and very different from the stuff that she did with Falcon Hawk. A lot more laid back, more experimental, which you'll find a lot in these kind of side or otherwise projects that I'm going to be playing for you. Like this next one that I'm going to play to kick us off, and this is Use Your Words by Owen. And this is the solo project of Mike Kinsella, who is very, very well known in the Midwest emo scene for being involved with American Football, Captain Jazz, Joan of Arc, and many other super influential bands of that nature. And he's also worked with some more current artists outside of that genre, notably recently being featured on Phoebe Bridgers' new album on Bobby. He wrote the kind of guitar lick for that and performed it. And this is, I'd say, more of an almost folky side project, Owen is, but you still really get to hear that twinkly kind of second wave emo influence on his guitar part, even though it's a completely different sound, which I think is really cool. And enjoy Use Your Words by Owen. Stick around, and I will talk to you soon.

Hello, hello. My name is Grace, and you are tuned into Garage Sale, where we sift through indie rock, emo, and everything in between. 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If you are a consistent tuner-inner of this show, you may have noticed that I was off last week. I had a sub. The wonderful Bianca subbed for me, and I was off on a grand adventure in the woods, which was work retreat, and then I went back home to reset before the school year started, but it's good to be back here under Stork Tower, and I am super excited about this episode tonight. This is my side and solo project special, and I've been exploring some music you may not have heard by people you may have heard of. So that song you just heard was Grace, The Snow Is Here by The Gloria Record. And The Gloria Record was founded by two members of the renowned Texas emo band Mineral, Chris Simpson and Jeremy Gomez, soon after the band's breakup in 1997. And this is, to an extent, a softer, gentler, almost more acoustic sound, as opposed to Mineral's kind of harder, classic, second wave emo, maybe a little indie rock leaning sound. And so it's almost like them resting or like taking a break from that high energy, high emotion sound. And I think this song is very like soothing, but still incorporates a lot of things that people love about Mineral sound, but maybe with even more of a mature sound to this one. This band released two albums and an EP before disbanding in 2004. And the song before that was Portland, Maine and the Pouring Rain by The City on Film. And this was the acoustic, almost alt-country solo side project of Bob Nana, who was a founding member of Braid and also Hey Mercedes. And this is vastly different from his bands and the music that they play. And I think it's interesting how people can use their creative outlets so differently, even writing for both such different genres, and this is very folky and honestly doesn't sound a thing like Braid, who's another one of those classic second wave emo bands from the 90s. And it's really cool, but I think it's kind of unique for a side project to have like next to no traces of their other bands. I feel like there's usually a little bit, there's you're like, ah yeah, it's that guy. But this one I feel like you can't hear it at all. This song is super cool though, and I definitely need to listen to more of his stuff. He started writing and recording for this project while Braid was on tour in 1997, but didn't actually release it until a while later, and this song came off of his 2007 album, Informal Introduction. The next song I've got for you all is Placentia by Centaur, and this is a trio made of Matt Talbot from Hum and Honcho Overload, Derek Niedringhaus of Big Bright Lights, and Jim Kelly from 16 Tons. So kind of almost a supergroup of sorts, and it's a little bit more of a, I would say, groovy or even almost jazzy, emo-influenced slowcore indie rock track, which that just felt like buzzword. But I think it's a really cool sound, it's very unique, and I was also very into Hum this summer. I listened to You'd Prefer an Astronaut a lot, because my roommate has the CD and we went on a road trip together, and then she also brought it to our apartment, so that's been kind of on repeat, a good soundtrack to this summer. And now that the summer has ended, maybe Centaurs for the fall, who knows. And it's also a lot more laid back than Hum and kind of those other bands are, which seems to be a trend, which is kind of strange. I wonder why a lot of people's side projects tend to be softer rather than harder than their main projects, or maybe that's just kind of the genres that I'm into. Anyways, I hope you enjoy Placentia by Centaur, and I will talk to you all soon.

Hello, hello. Good evening, everyone. My name is Grace, and you are tuned into Garage Sale on KCSB FM in Santa Barbara, where we sift through indie rock, emo, and everything in between. I've been highlighting some side, solo, past and present projects for you all tonight, which involve members from bands you may have heard of, especially if you've listened to my show before, and maybe just some other ones you might recognize from your own life. That track you just heard was October November Ohio by Imbroco. And this is actually yet another band to come out of Mineral's 1997 breakup. And honestly, especially the beginning of this song, the end gets a little bit into that harder sound, but it reminds me of Elliott Smith's kind of harder stuff. In the grand scheme of Elliott Smith, but like either or, especially the vocals, I feel like this is kind of reminiscent of that, and I think really cool to combine that with more of an emo sound, and kind of leans a little bit into that Heat Miser-esque sound, which is the band that Elliott Smith was in before his solo work. And this band, Imbroco, released just one EP in the year 2000, and I can't find much information surrounding them except for their members. And this continues the trend of slightly softer side projects, which wasn't intentional for a theme, but I guess they write themselves. And I really like the title of this song because I actually go to Ohio in December every other year, so it's like, yo, like, yeah, because it's October, November, Ohio, and that's what I do every other year to go visit some of my family over yonder. And just, yeah, super sick song, and I'll definitely have to listen to the rest of that EP. It's really cool. The song you heard before that was Laughter and the Art of Forgetting by Helvetia. And in terms of side projects, this is a little bit more recognizable. It was formed out of the ashes of slowcore superstars Duster. And members of Duster moved from that recognizable sound to kind of a hazy, experimental, home-produced, almost psychedelic one with this. And Jason Albertini and Kanan Dove Amber formed this band in Seattle after the breakup of San Jose-based Duster, and they wanted to be more experimental with their sound, which I'm not sure entirely shows in this track, as it does sound a decent amount like Duster, in my opinion, but this comes off of an album that was released in 2022, but it was the original tape that they made very early on for this band, and I feel like that's probably why it's closer to their former Duster sound, and then they probably got more experimental and different from the original band as they kind of distanced themselves and took time away from Duster. Super cool overall. I'll definitely have to tap more into them. I know that they're kind of popular, especially in that scene, but something different from that Duster sound, which is super sick. The next song I've got for you all is Say Goodbye Forever by The Rentals, which we're starting to dip our toes into a little bit harder stuff with this, which is the new wave inspired side project of Matt Sharp, who was actually the bassist for Weezer, which is super cool. And actually yesterday was his birthday, so I guess happy birthday, Matt Sharp. And I've been familiar with this band for a little while, and I really enjoy some of their stuff. I believe I've played them on the show before, and I listened to one of their songs, My Summer Girl, quite a bit this summer, and it was kind of one of those almost like summer anthem-y songs for me. But this song is kind of a new find from them, and I hope you all enjoy it as much as I do. I'll talk to you soon, and enjoy Say Goodbye Forever by The Rentals. And if you're liking what you're hearing, or just, you know, want to chat, you can call into the station.

and we can talk. The phone number is 805-893-2424. That's 805-893-2424. Here's Say Goodbye Forever. I'll talk to you all soon.

Good evening, everybody. I'm Grace, and you are tuned into Garage Sale right here on KCSB FM in Santa Barbara, where we sift through indie rock, emo, and everything in between. I've come to the end of my hour with you all tonight, but before I go, I'll explore some of the music you just heard. This has been a special episode. This has been my side, past, and future project special, which is kind of just a conglomeration of people that you might recognize in bands that you might not. Especially if you've listened to my show before, there's a lot of people who are in bands that I've featured that have other bands or play their own music or do different styles or different things, which is super cool, and I'm glad I've gotten to highlight those people's stuff. That song you just heard was Stainless Steel by Glitterer, and this is a more current post-hardcore band that's based in DC and includes the famed, beloved, and very talented Ned Russin, who is best known for his work with Tidal Fight. And this band was actually initially a solo project of his, but then extended to include a drummer, a guitarist, and a keyboardist. And this is super sick, I think. Definitely leans a little more to that indie rock side of things, a little softer than a lot of Tidal Fight stuff, but still very good. And I think very, like, you can tell that it's recent, but not in a bad way. Like, I think the production is really solid, and it's solid music, yeah. The song before that was Front Step City by La Sparrow, and this was comprised of former members of Braid, Notebook, and White Hot Knife. And Braid is one of my favorite second wave emo bands. Very cool. Actually, a few of these side projects were members of Braid. And this is much closer to Braid's sound than the other former Braid members' solo stuff that we looked at. I think it's still very, like, that second wave emo specific sound. And there's just a killer bass line in this song, and I think it's really good. And there's also not much information on this band other than the members and bands that they used to be a part of, but very good. And I need to tap into them more for sure. And I'm gonna leave you all with one last song. This is All Great and Precious Things Are Lonely by Anna Flyaway. And this is a debatably side project, debatably main project of Keith from Empire, I Was a Lonely Estate, which is a super sick husband and wife emo duo that I featured on the show before, and I'm a big fan of their work. I think this is a little bit less experimental than a lot of Empire stuff, but also a lot more recent, which is strange. I feel like people tend to get more experimental as they move throughout their music journey, but I guess maybe they decided to get a little less. Maybe they grew up a little and were like, maybe we should, I don't know, do more normal stuff? That doesn't make any sense though, so whatever. It's still good. And I hope you still enjoy. Thank you all so much for tuning in. I'm Grace, and this has been Garage Sale on KCSB FM in Santa Barbara. I will see you all right here next week, Wednesday at 8. Enjoy your night, but first, enjoy All Great and Precious Things Are Lonely by Anna Flyaway. Good night. Bye!

Hello, hello, everybody. How are we all doing tonight? I hope very, very well. Welcome back to another week of Instrumentania here on 91.9 KCSB FM in Santa Barbara. This is the show where we listen to all music without words. And we've got a fun show tonight. This week we're listening to some Japanese jazz music. There's a pretty wide variety of styles, but it's all made by, you know, Japanese artists, and it's mostly from the 1970s or so, but there are a couple exceptions to that, as with everything. Now, a little background. The golden era of music in Japan is considered the 1980s and 90s, with the explosion of J-pop and the peak of city pop. City pop took a little bit from the jazz that we'll be listening to, but it's a little different. It fuses Western funk and disco, and it has a very upbeat and light sound to listen to. It's a predecessor for J-pop, which has now evolved to have, like, the culture of idols and, you know, all those things that you might know from K-pop, but they're also present in J-pop. so it's a lot of the same thing. Anyway, right before this, in the 1960s and 70s, Japanese jazz, or J-jazz, was booming. According to some estimates, Japan has the largest jazz fan base of any country, which is kind of funny to me considering jazz was not, you know, made there, or, they didn't make it, and they didn't get it, really, until after World War II. But anyway, I think we'll see why they like it so much during this hour. I think Japanese jazz has it's a different sound than, you know, American jazz. And it's very fun. Also, Japan was having a huge economic boom in the 1970s, and that allowed for lots of independent record labels to pop up, along with jazz cafes, which were spots for people to listen to Western jazz records that were really, like, expensive to import from overseas. So, keep all that history in mind for the jazz we'll be listening to today. And let's dive into the music, shall we? Under my voice right now is Babylonia Wind from the album Babylonia Wind from 1972 by Kiyoshi Sugimoto. Before that, we listened to And I Love Her, which is a J-jazz cover of the classic Beatles song by Minoru Muraoka. And you're going to have to forgive some of my pronunciations tonight. It's just how it's going to be. Then that's from the album Bamboo from 1970. Up next, we'll be listening to a song that is titled in Japanese, and I can't, you know, read Japanese, but it means All the Things You Are, from the album Scenery of Japanese Jazz, Ryo Fukui, Ryo Fukui, and it's by Ryo Fukui. That's going to be coming up next. Thanks for listening. And stay tuned for more.

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Welcome back to Instrumentania. This is the show where we listen to all instrumentals all the time. I am your host, DJ Tigray, and you are listening to KCSB FM in Santa Barbara, 91.9 on your radio dial, or kcsb.org on the World Wide Web. And this week, we're going across the Atlantic to Japan to listen to some jazz. Jazz in Japan did not reach the height of its popularity until the 1970s, but became more and more popular there after World War II. So, lots of the music that we're listening to today is from the 60s and 70s, but there are a couple from the 90s, too, and the 2000s. And one of my favorite artists that I'm not able to play today because he's a little too commercial and we're a non-commercial radio, but he's a great Japanese jazz fusion musician and will sometimes dabble in city pop if you're nasty. Anyway, we talked about city pop earlier. He's Masayoshi Takanaka. He's huge in Japan, and I think he's gotten pretty big in America too, but he's famous for using guitars that are shaped like surfboards. It's all very cool, and I think he's one of like the most talented guitar players, at least that I listen to, but also, you know, probably that's like touring today. So if you're enjoying what you're hearing today and you kind of want to hear something a little bit more poppy and upbeat, I would definitely listen to some of his stuff to get yourself a little bit deeper in the scene. And a lot of the songs that we've been listening to today are on the longer side, you know, around 6 minutes. So there aren't too many to introduce, but let's dive in anyway, shall we? The last song that we listened to was Aya's Samba by Eiji Nakayama from the album Aya no Samba, or Aya's Samba Remastered 2026. Lots of their other albums are from the early 2000s, so that shows you that this genre is still alive and well, although no longer in its peak exactly. And Eiji Nakayama is a jazz bassist specifically, which is cool. I feel like you don't hear about a lot of jazz bassists. But yeah. And before that, we listened to All the Things You Are by Ryo Fukui from the album Scenery of Japanese Jazz, Ryo Fukui, from 2022. And the titles of the song and album are both translated, so I don't think you can find it by looking it up that way, but Ryo Fukui is very influential in the jazz scene in Japan, especially with his album Scenery. And he and his wife owned a jazz club in Sapporo, which I mentioned earlier, the importance of jazz clubs in making Japan have such a large jazz fan base. So very cool of him. And he played he performed and taught until he died in 2016, the whole time. Pretty cool guy. Anyway, up next we will be listening to Afro Blue by Takao Uematsu. There we go. Sorry. Thank you for listening. I hope you're having a good night, and stay tuned.

Hello, hello, and welcome back to Instrumentania. I am your host, DJ Tigre, and you are listening to KCSB FM in Santa Barbara, 91.9. And this is where we listen to all instrumental music, and this week we're listening to jazz from the great country of Japan. So there is a lot to discuss about this music, so let's dive in, shall we? The last song we listened to, the title translates to Four Up by Jiro Inagaki and his Soul Media from the album Funky Stuff from 1975. And something that I learned while I was putting this show together was that a lot of the titles of these albums and songs are, and such that I've been playing, are katakana renderings of English words, so English words that have been like transcribed into the sounds and characters of Japanese. So both the title of this album and of this song are examples. Another interesting thing about this artist is that the majority of their listeners are in London, and then the US, and then Chile. And none of those places are in Japan, which was very interesting to me. I think that shows that, you know, Japanese jazz

Takao Uematsu from the album Straight Ahead from 2010, although this album was originally released in 1977. Takao Uematsu is a jazz saxophonist, and this album is the most famous of his, and only one of his two solo albums. He also played in the George Otsuka Quintet, and he was a jazz drummer. George Otsuka was. Uematsu also had his own quartet and then quintet, and he made his debut album with that quintet. Anyway, coming up next, we have Mint Breeze by Masuda Imada, Akira Imada, and Toshiyuki Honda. And that's all I have to say for now. But I'll be checking in with you all one more time before the end of the hour. Thanks for listening, and stay tuned.

Hello, hello there, and welcome back to Instrumentania for the final time. I am your host, DJ Tigray, and this is the show where we only listen to music if it doesn't have words in it. Thank you so much for staying tuned in to 91.9 KCSB FM in Santa Barbara, or kcsb.org on the World Wide Web. This week we've been listening to J-Jazz, or Jazz from Japan. Pretty fun hour this week, for me at least. This is the last time I'll be talking to you guys this week, but I just wanted to remind you that I'm on every Wednesday at 9 o'clock, and I'm not sure what genre or country or era I'll be doing next week, but it's always a very fun, if sort of mellow time. Anyway, that's enough. Enough about me. Let's dive into the music. The last song we heard was Noin by Masuda Imada. We actually have two of his songs back-to-back in this section. This song is from the compilation album called Scenery of Japanese Jazz from 2020. And this album has a lot of other cool artists, some of whom I've already played today, like Ryo Fukui and Eiji Nakayama. I'd listen to it if you're interested in getting a larger view of J-Jazz and a little taste of some other fairly small artists. And Masuda Imada was a jazz pianist and composer, and he created a band called Noin, like this song, which was a fusion band that started in 1984. And before this song, we heard Mint Breeze, the title song from the album Mint Breeze from 1999. And this album is by the band Noin with Masuda Imada, which I just spoke of. And this album isn't just jazz, but is largely influenced by the city pop that I talked about earlier this hour. And the other members of this band that are credited on the song also are Toshiyuki Honda, who plays saxophone and flute, and he also worked with George Otsuka, who Takao Uematsu, that word gives me a lot of trouble. Anyway, we played Takao Uematsu earlier this hour, but he also worked with George Otsuka. And the other one who's credited on this song is Akira Imada, who is a keyboardist and composer, and this is Masuda Imada's son. So pretty cool little family band going on. And up next we have Mirage by Shigeharu Mukai from the album Pleasure from 1980. And that's all I have for tonight. Thank you so much for listening. And be sure to tune in next week to explore a different genre of instrumentals. This is DJ Tigray. 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Stay tuned, and good night.

Daily total fluid intake is defined as the amount of water consumed from foods, plain drinking water, and other beverages. Most fluid needs are met through the water and other beverages you drink. You can also get some fluids through the foods that you eat, especially foods with high water content, such as many fruits and vegetables. To maintain hydration, avoid drinks such as alcoholic beverages, energy drinks, and drinks with sugar alternatives. Remember, drinking enough fluids is one of the most important things you can do to prevent dehydration and heat illness. 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

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I've been a member since the beginning. I'm one of the founders of the advisory board. I'm so into it. Still surfing, and I love it as much as being one of the Beach Boys doing all of this incredible music that Brian Wilson wrote, and I was honored to be able to even sing it. So life is good. 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
1: 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You know we're doing this live every Wednesday nights right here on KCSB-FM 91.9 in Santa Barbara. Man, what a good night tonight, man. I was just over at the Los Amigos mix show right now, man, watching DJ Roams, DJ Yeti, and DJ Soundwave just go off over there. Super crazy, man. If you guys are online and you can tap in with their show, the Los Amigos mix show. Man, real cool cats over there, man. You don't want to miss that episode right there. It's off the hook right there. Shout out to DJ Roams. He also made the intro for us, the one right before MC Wicks. Legendary DJs. You know, we're going to have them through tonight. We got DJ Soundwave. We got DJ Yeti and DJ Roams coming through tonight. And they got some information for the MCs that are tuning in and rocking with us every week. There's going to be some opportunities for you guys to grab that mic and spit that, you know what I mean? So we're going to be breaking it down and learning more about that tonight while we drop some newness. You know how we're doing every week. You can go to our website at kcsb.org right there and check out the playlist, everything we're doing right there too as well. And shout out to my boy Roxy and Can Kick. Can Kick shot me a mix I'm going to play a little bit later. And it's a OG track too. DJ Roams mixing on that. This is one that went back a while. So I'm going to drop that in a little bit. But shout out to my boy Blue. You know what I mean? He got that new album that just dropped. We got all kinds of new stuff for you guys tonight, all right? And I got that show information. So don't even trip. It's your boy D-Tragic right here. Lock it in.

0: Yeah, y'all already know where the real is at. This Napoleon the Legend, a.k.a. Ferragamo, straight out of the DMV. You're now tuned in to Word on the Streets Radio with D-Tragic. What up, son? 91.9 FM, KCSB, Santa Barbara. Yeah.
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0: odds with the best of them, huh?
1: 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Not one.
0: He swings swords with the best of them, huh?
1: That means they know their killer. Know their killer.
2: Kanzulu on the mix. City of Ox. Breaking Adams. Doing it. Yeah.
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2: Phones are ringing off the hook, y'all. We got Kanzulu on the turntables.

0: Lining it up for you.
1: Yeah, we got them both in the house. We got a full studio. The last show of Breaking Adams, and hopefully the cats at KCSB, especially with the help of these guys, will continue to do strong. So big ups to everyone showing up and for the support and love, you know what I mean, over the years, and especially for these guys over here. You know what I'm saying? The whole city of Oxnard has showed this station in general love for mad long. And Rome's and Can Kick and these cats, they probably know better than me. So, Rome's, you got anything to say about that?
2: Oh, yeah, yeah. Big up to KCSB. I've been listening since I was like 10 years old. Just right. Chilling on the box. I had to like sit on top of the box to be able to record my tapes. My man DDZ used to do it on the ones and twos. And peace out to the traffic jam. Used to listen to the traffic jam 6 in the morning before going to school. Right now my man Can Kick's about to do it. He's Chris cutting it up.

0: Check it out, Word on the Streets Radio. It's your boy D Tragic, man. We're up here in the building right now. I got some superstars with us right now too, as well. We got DJ Soundwave, we got DJ Yeti, and we got the world famous DJ Roams up in here in the building right now. How you guys doing over there?
1: Yes, yes. What up? What up?
0: You guys posted up over there?
1: Much love, D. Yeah, thanks for having us out here.
0: It's all good. It's all good, man. You know, first off, for people that are tuning in right now, man, I want you guys to pull up Los Amigos Mix Show. You know, go online, pull that up right now, and they're a cool show, man. They're a mix show. They feature DJs, they feature MCs throughout the whole 805 and beyond. And you know, they rock on Wednesday nights right before this show too. And I snuck into their show tonight, you know what I mean, and got to rock with you guys. And when I came in, I seen DJ Roams tearing it up over there with the cuts, and DJ Yeti holding it down right there with the beats. And man, it was super off the hook, man. So anybody that missed that, if you guys weren't tuned in, you guys definitely need to go find that show and download it, man. I'm gonna try to find it, dog, and do a replay on that over here. So man, it's good to have you guys over, man. Everything good though? Good.
1: Yeah, man, that was fresh, man. Shout out to Amigos for having us, man.
0: Word up.
1: That was ill shit, you know. Shout out to Rome's holding me down, you know what I mean? Soundwave, yeah, we got busy, man. These are my brothers, you know what I'm saying? It's a Get Down crew in here, you know?
0: That's right. Tell me about the Get Down crew, dog. Who's in that crew?
1: Get Down crew consists of Funky Lopez, Big Rudes, DJ Rome's, I Am Soundwave, and me, myself, and I. And we got extended members, you know what I mean?
0: Extendo members?
1: You know, Dwell Boogie, Big Ups, you know what I mean? There was other cat, Santa Maria, that was in there for a little bit.
0: Word. Oh,
1: what was his name, dog? Remember?
0: DJ, what's his name? This DJ, what's the name in
1: there? Shout out to DJ, what's his name?
0: You know what I mean?
1: Nah, but my much love to everybody that's put it down, you know, for the Get Down crew, you know what I mean? Funk, Ox Boogie, real shit.
0: Word up, man. Stop by that store, Field. Like, you know, I've seen you guys rocking, right? And I seen you guys playing vinyl, you know, coming out with vinyl. So for people that, you know, don't know about DJ Cruise, you know, tell us a little bit about how you guys get down and how did you get the name?
1: So
0: I could tell.
1: Okay, so with the Get Down,
0: yeah,
1: that's a little more bass from Funky Lopez and Big Roots. Those mm-hmm. dudes were putting it down for a minute. And I remember them just kind of opening like a little platform. And it was kind of, when it first started, it was like anything from breaks to funk to soul, just rare vinyl. You mm-hmm. know, we were playing, they were at the back of a sushi house. And then it kind of graduated to like, what was it?
2: What was it?
1: The one, the fisherman's joint, or the... Right there by the naval base on Ventura Road.
2: Harbor?
1: On Ventura Road.
0: Alexander's or something like that?
1: Ventura and Channel Islands.
0: Mrs. Olson.
1: I'm not trying to hate on that bar right there, but right now, Rounders, I can't even... Sea Rounders.
0: Okay.
1: So they had like an anniversary show because they had been putting it down for a couple years. And I remember, I think all three of us were asked to rock, and I think Wicked was there, Jay Scratch. It was a big event.
0: Mm-hmm.
1: And then I remember at the end of it, they were just like, you know, like, do you guys want to be a part of this? Because you guys are vinyl connoisseurs, you know? And then I looked at Rome's and looked at Sound, whatever. Let's go. You know, like, these guys are like the guys that I see in the trenches all the time and
0: holding it down.
1: And Rome's to me, dog, I was like, yeah, bro, like if I could be in a crew with this fool, yeah, dog. Like I just trying to learn. You know what I mean? You mm-hmm. you gotta stay a student. It doesn't matter how old you get or whatever. You know what I mean? And to me it's been a beautiful thing, and we've graduated to where we're at, you know, and like
0: we keep the
1: culture pushing to a different degree out there, you know.
0: Word up, man. Sure. I mean, that's pretty cool. And like you said, DJ Rome's in the building right now too. He was featured on that last mix we played a second ago too, you know. And we were talking about, you know, how he's been holding it down for a minute. So Rome's over there, like, you know, holding it down with this crew and playing vinyl. How do you find the time to you know, be able to go out and do shows and be a part of a crew, man? I just seen you in Russia, bro. Like, you know, I mean, cutting it up. Like, how do you get the time? Like, what do you do?
2: It's just do it for the love. Like, ever since I was 10, started DJing back in 84. Wow. And I still get excited when, you know, getting on the turntables or an event, or I see a DJ cutting it up or playing some breaks. I get the same excitement
0: that's dope.
2: When I was 10. So that's why I continue doing it.
0: Like, and you still have that same feeling right there too? It's not like you never got burned out on it or anything like that?
2: Nah.
0: That's so dope.
2: And especially if I'm able to make someone feel that way.
0: Oh, yeah.
2: The way I felt seeing Grand Wizard Theodore, DJ DST, DJ Aladdin, Joe Cooley, Bobcat, and it's just
0: the list goes on.
2: It's just the vibe. It's the vibe breaks. It's hip hop. It like, as soon as like I heard it, I was addicted. So yeah, that's what keeps me going.
0: Word up, man. It's cool, man. And you guys, I've seen all you guys holding down. We got DJ Soundwave in the building right now too. I've been rocking with him. He's been on the radio. He's been in the club. We were at Nickleby's holding it down. Over at Section 805 shows, ASR shows. You see DJ Soundwave everywhere. All the club. What club have you not played in Oxnard or Ventura, dog? Like, is there still a place that you're trying to get into?
3: At this point, we're just trying to make sure that we get our message across, and if they're down with it, we'll be there.
0: Yeah,
3: you know that's really what it is. Any format could get it. we're not trying to be like saying I can't rock this or that, but I just love playing music in general, and and for us to be able to have a platform and do things in general. As far as like busking,
0: yeah,
3: I just love getting excited to play a set or being able to pull out some vinyl for a certain event.
0: Yeah,
3: the same way Rose was mentioning, it never gets old. Like, I've been digging for like going on 30 years now myself. Carrying crates.
0: You still look like you're like 25 though, dog. Like,
1: it's a bald headed assassin right there. Yo, it's those cholo, yo. This vato's cholo right here, dog. Hey, we pulled up today to the amigos, and this fool was dogging in the front seat, dog. They thought we were there to bang, bro.
0: Nah, he's the nicest guy. Soundwave is one of the nicest
1: crazy
0: cats,
1: I love
0: dog.
1: It. I love it.
3: You know, being as the older heads, I'm 50 myself.
0: Okay.
3: So being an older head in this 805.
0: Dang, I'm an older head,
3: bro.
0: Dang, like, I was really living my best life right now before you said that. No, I'm kidding.
3: You know,
0: I like being older.
3: We seen so many MCs come and go, artists, DJs, producers.
0: Mm-hmm.
3: To be able to keep or have even a sliver of that feel or that 805 tradition of. It means a lot to me because, like, I remember going, as you mentioned, like, doing these events early on. I just brought records, just wanting to get jumped on. And Jay Scratch, I was helping him in the elevator, like, hey, Jay, can I open for you?
0: Yeah.
3: You know, just, and I kind of, there was no money, involved, just being able to do these things and, eventually, it turned into me being able to open a set or have my own room. But that turned into me being able to play the radio stuff because I wanted to make money to be able to go buy the underground records that on Melrose or, you know.
0: That's a good plan.
3: I had to go buy that new Loopac 12-inch.
0: You got to get it, dog.
3: And we needed doubles, so that
0: A lot of the new DJs, I tried to explain that, dog. Like, they were like, what do you mean? Because they just started off with Serato, and they got instant doubles. Like, you can even load it up on both sides, like, at the same time like that. I was like, fool, we had to buy both records, like, all of the records.
1: I had that conversation. Three of them. Rome's, dog. Yes. I remember when I got in, I wanted as much music possible. So I was buying albums. Mm-hmm. Just all the new albums, you know. Damn, and it was, well, yeah, but
3: albums it's like at the same, I mean,
1: but yeah, dog, but like now at they're the like same 40 time, bucks. It's like, wow. Yeah, but yeah. So we would jump on that opposed to the $5, $3 joints, you know. But then looking back, dude, I'm like, fuck, I wish so bad I would have just grabbed some 12s. You know, there's so many that I just got little, just one single.
0: See,
1: with me, but I mean, we make it work, dude. You'll never notice.
3: I went after the 12-inch singles more than the albums.
0: Yeah, the 12-inch singles.
3: Yeah, so to me, I always wanted the 12s, and there were so many, looking back, there were so many albums.
0: They had the acapellas, the instrumentals on those ones right there, dog.
3: I missed out on so many albums because I only would go after the singles.
0: Just the singles.
3: Yeah,
1: I got those.
0: Well, you know, also, too, it's like it cost $1 million to be trying to buy all this, you know what I mean? And there was remixes too on the 12 inches too, by the way, too. Yeah, so it's
3: You know, and you had acapellas were important. I think that kind of helped me kind of solidify my sound because I wanted to always create something from whatever I was presented with.
0: Whatever you're playing.
3: So I would bust a acapella of something over something else that probably didn't make sense, but to me it sounded dope.
0: Yeah.
3: So I kind of like did blend tapes or you know, just in sort of like, I remember the Can Kick and Babu, Rome Still Will. There were so many amazing dope DJs back then. Top Ramen Crew.
0: Oh yeah,
3: Was a lot of really dope.
0: From here.
3: Yeah. Can't forget about Armani.
0: Oh, DJ Armani.
3: Yeah, you know, there were so many dope cats.
0: Real estate tycoon, by the way.
3: that guy's busy.
0: Yeah.
3: A Bitcoin conglomerate right there.
0: It's wild. So you guys have built up a lot of experience from playing throughout the years.
3: Yeah.
0: At different levels, you know, starter DJs, probably playing off some realistic mixers, you know, and stuff like
3: Radio Shack,
0: you know, upfaders only. That's why DJ Rome's got that one cut he does, like he's using those upfaders so good, you know.
1: The Radio Shack joint.
2: When I first got my I started on an up and down fader mixer.
0: Yeah.
2: When I first got my crossfader, I hooked up. I was like, and then I started cutting. And it was backwards. That's just backwards. Like all the techniques, like 3 years of me learning all of my techniques, I couldn't do them.
0: So couldn't
2: I
0: had do it all of a sudden. You had to turn it.
2: I had to switch it.
0: Yeah.
2: Switch it. and I guess I was an early hamster.
0: Yeah. So you were doing it right. You know, you were just before your time. That's all. Yeah.
2: It made it hard. Like when I would go to battles or when I would just go DJ.
0: Like
2: someone got off, and then I would have to take it off.
0: You had to go turn it off. Yeah, just start just telling jokes. You just start telling jokes.
2: And then when someone else would get back, what the fuck? This shit's backwards. Before there was a hamster switch.
0: Yeah,
2: that's all the problem.
0: Man, so with all this experience, all the stuff you guys been playing, I've seen each and one of you play for somebody that's performing at shows, big shows, nightclubs, house parties, bedrooms, you know. I don't know if I've seen you guys playing bedrooms. I don't know why I said that. But, you know, with that, you guys got something that's coming up here. And it's just right around the corner. And it's something to where I'm learning that you guys are offering artists opportunity to come out and practice this art of hip-hop that we all live in. Kind of tell me a little bit about that, too, and how you go about kind of, I don't know if we call it mentoring, but giving advice and guidance.
3: So we're trying to give a platform for people who don't necessarily have experience as far as rocking a show.
0: Mm-hmm. Or performing live.
3: Yeah, performing live. Mm-hmm. So we're welcoming any artist or potential artist, someone who's maybe making tracks at home. Mm-hmm. We're in a different age now, so a lot of people in general are recording at home, but they don't get the feedback. So we want to offer you these constructive criticism or, yeah. or you know, just like feedback that we're going to send you in the right direction to make you a better MC,
0: okay.
3: a better artist, a better singer. Not just MCs. You know, we're looking for R&B singers. We're looking for, you know, a future. We're going to do a producer type of joint where we're going to highlight a lot of upcoming artists as far as like production on that end. This is a sort of a launching pad to see where we're going to go with it. We're going to do art shows. We're going to do a lot of community-based events where we're just trying to get the community as a whole to come out to a spot where right now we don't have that outlet.
0: We don't have it really
3: we
0: like
3: don't have that outlet. So we want to start it up again. Like we did this before over the years, different, you know,
0: different spots,
3: iterations of what it is. But at the core, we're hip hop heads. We love beats. We love just the origins of music on a level where like we love this thing. This ain't a hobby for us. This is like really
0: the life, part of your life, dog.
3: This is part of what we do, and we want those type of people to come out and express themselves. And we're giving you the outlet. We're giving you the platform. Mm-hmm. So show us what you got.
0: Are you gonna? Are you guys gonna be able to offer, like you say, offer some advice or tips? Like if you see them performing and like running out of breath or forgetting their lyrics or stuff like that, holding the mic. Is there certain things that like honestly, you guys have up the sleeve for them?
1: I honestly believe we're not gonna. We want people to express themselves to the best way possible, to mm-hmm. do themselves and not feel. Like
3: we're not shitting on you.
1: Like we're not trying to box y'all in. We don't care if this is the first time you've ever done anything. We don't care if this is the 100th time you've done something. We want to just give an outlet to that, you know, and ultimately, you know, talk to them on the side. Hey, man, good stuff or whatever, you know. Hey, man, try this out, you know, like whatever, you know what I mean? Like just constructive criticism will be there, but it's not going to be like in front of them or none of them actually.
3: Some of our best friends are really dope MCs.
0: Yeah,
3: you know, some of my best friends are DJs. You know,
0: there's DJs, bro, that actually spit too, like a little bit earlier.
1: Yo.
0: I was gonna break out Yeti right there too, because he had some bars a little bit earlier.
3: There's some Rome's beats going on.
1: I mean, Rome's is rapping too, though. Rome's be rapping, you know.
0: He does, dog. You know, Rome's be rapping.
1: There's no way in hell that Rome's listens to that many rappers and doesn't rap.
0: At least on his system, with all these mixdowns, I know there's at least one verse that he's like recorded in there. I know there's one in there.
1: Whack.
0: I'm gonna have to hack his computer and get in. Me and Ono gonna have to hack his computer. Dang.
1: Nah, but on some MC shit, man. I've always. For me, myself, man, you have to be a fan of the whole craft. You know what I'm saying? Mm-hmm. Like, you have to touch some spray paint. You have to, you know, try to break dance or break your ass or whatever the fuck you're going to do. Cause it's going to happen, you know, but it's just part of the culture, you know. And if you really love it, you touch base and respect every art form of it, you know. Like, mm-hmm. for me, like, I did it all, and I'm not gonna say like, oh, I was the best at this or no. For me, you stay a student, you mm-hmm. know. There's no cap, you know what I mean? It just I don't care who you are, you know what I mean? You still gotta learn, man, you know what I mean? And,
3: we have a perfect example of ageism in front of us. Like Rome's is tearing it up, you know, like there's no stopping him. He's going to be better tomorrow than he was today. And that's just the craft and the dedication to what you're doing is just going to always push
0: always
3: you.
0: Get
3: it's
0: better.
3: Gonna, that drive is just, you can't hold it back. It's like unstoppable.
0: Yeah, man. That's cool that you guys, go ahead, Roms.
2: Nah. And also remember it's a culture. Mm-hmm. I was able to travel the world and use hip hop as communication when I don't know the language, but we know hip hop.
3: That's sick.
2: So it brings the culture. It's very, very powerful. Mm-hmm. It's very powerful because it brings the youth together. We don't even need to speak the language, but we know hip hop, so we can relate. So we can be in Germany, we can be in Russia, and relate to people through hip hop, which is an incredible thing.
0: Well, I second that motion. You know, hip hop has brought a lot of, like, all you cats, us all together and stuff like that too. And like you said, it can be a beautiful thing. You know what I mean? That's cool, man. So this event, when do you guys start doing the event so people can come out?
1: The first one is going down Friday, October 2nd.
0: The 2nd?
1: Yeah, okay. It's going to be a Friday, and it's going to be at Fresh Mix.
0: Fresh Mix and Oxnard right there on
1: Oxnard,
0: Saviors?
1: Oxnard on Saviors and Bard.
0: Saviors and Bard, okay.
2: What time?
1: It's going to start at 8 o'clock, doors open, and it's free admission up until 9:30.
0: Okay.
1: So if you're trying to get busy, it's best that you get there early and communicate, you know? And feel free to communicate with us even beforehand and just be like, hey, you know what? My new single's dropping. Hey, I want to, you know, I like this song. I want to.
0: So they should hit you up in advance.
1: I mean, either or. We're not going
0: to,
1: like I said, it's an open door situation. You know, we want to have an open door policy and make sure everybody gets there. And if you're really about your stuff, you know, and if you get there a little bit later, it's going to be $10, but that's in respect for the venue, you know what I mean? Mm-hmm. Like, a lot of people right now, we're in a situation where, like, people don't respect the venues, man. And I mean, we're getting platforms and we're getting doors open for things that weren't available, you know, like, things aren't, I mean, you can go somewhere and just kind of tailor your craft to like a record exec or something or whatever, but they're going to tell you what you need to do or whatever, you know. And
0: you'll be able to come to your guys' event and express yourself the way that you want to do it.
1: Exactly.
0: Word up.
1: And I mean, it's all love. Like, even if you fall on your face, you know, 10 times, you know, you keep getting back up and you're going to get more respect every single time.
0: We don't want you to fall on your face 10 times, though, especially at your first show.
1: I mean, that happened to me, too.
0: Especially
1: like, bro, as a DJ, really? Man, you're going to crash, you know what I mean?
0: Yeah.
1: It's like, nobody's perfect out here, you know what I mean? And people right now are in a society where the cameras are straight up on you all the time or whatever, and you, the moment you fail, that goes viral. You know what I mean? And
0: bad.
1: It sucks for fools. You know what I mean?
0: Yeah,
1: I don't want
0: bad.
1: People to feel that way, you know, because you got to, there's a redemption arc to all that. You know what I mean? If that's what you want.
0: Yeah.
1: You know what I mean? Or you
2: just imagine
1: into,
2: that,
1: you know,
2: cat,
1: I mean?
2: Though. Like that cat.
1: Exactly.
2: The following week, he's going to come back and
0: he'll
2: and
0: be better.
2: Spit the verse of his life.
1: Yeah.
2: You know,
0: think
2: just
0: about
2: because,
0: it.
2: Yeah, because he's going to be so, like, focused on, oh, I fucked up. I'm going to come through and I'm going to rip it the next one.
1: Yeah.
0: Look at dude, like, for sure, like, I respect, you know, rappers, especially singers too. It's way harder to be a singer than a rapper, I think.
2: Sure.
0: But there's been some cats that I put on stage, and, you know, we give out about a 15-minute set. That's a short set, you know. But I'm telling you, dog, there was one I remember in general. I'm not going to say the cat's name, but dude, that 15 minutes was the longest time of his whole life, bro. Like, and the crowd was not feeling it, and we didn't have that little cane you pull them off the stage like that. So when people show up, them being new to the game, maybe they reach out earlier, they get to the event earlier, maybe there's a sign up form or something like that, they get in contact, can they bring their own music and give
2: yes,
0: it to you, like, on a
2: absolutely.
0: Flash drive? Is that what they should have it on, a flash drive?
2: If they want to come in through with already songs, you know, that they have structured,
0: mm-hmm.
2: By all means, bring them.
0: Never
2: but me and Yeti are gonna be busting out so many crazy, like, beats
0: and
2: it's like we wanna like make you come out of your shell. We wanna present to you like a sonic, like, sign up platform where we're really gonna be opening you up to put something potentially maybe you didn't realize you had.
0: Mm-hmm.
2: So we're just trying to give you the background, and we're gonna be busting some instrumentals, beats, just a lot of our producer friends
3: shoot us jams all the time, mm-hmm. and they don't have a platform for
0: that to get people hear it.
3: Yeah, or even an MC2 bust on it.
0: Yeah.
3: So we're gonna open that up to all the venues, different the elements of hip hop. We mentioned earlier we have an art show in mind, mm-hmm. So we're gonna try to use aspects of graffiti and bust out with that. But this is just a stepping stone in order to give us a bigger platform. There's a lot of people who or a lot of the different functions going on throughout the 805 where maybe you have 10 people show up, mm-hmm. and it's like, that's great, just to get off the ground, but we want you to come out and build with us. Mm-hmm. Maybe you could help, we could help you make a better show. Can help you be better DJs.
0: DJs are welcome to jump up too.
3: Absolutely,
0: drop sets. Okay.
3: We're gonna have some DJs, special guest DJs. Always being that we're bringing a whole lot of elements of what we want as far as an idea, because we have history and experience. Mm-hmm. Yes, we want the next generation to realize like it's not just what you see. I want you to use your ears and really focus on being a better artist in general. And we want to build the next Inzom, Surrealist, mm-hmm. These next MCs out here.
1: Anderson .Paak.
3: Yeah.
0: Like
3: it's just like, coming through with DJ Roams and just his legacy and Cancake, Roxy, all those artists that you have coming through on your platform, we looked up to them. So it's like, let's pass the baton and we want to see who's next.
1: Hey man, you brought up the cane, bro, just pulling fools off stage. That's crazy, dude. Like, I've never honestly, man, like for me, I've never looked at that as a positive thing.
0: Nah, it's kind of performative, dog.
1: Yeah, but it's kind of comedy. It's one of those things, though, where you think, man, like, hey, man, it's maybe, I need to just kind of, tighten up. It's not over. It's not over. You're not getting killed on stage.
0: As a DJ, right, it's like, you're playing and you got a nice crowd. Everyone's dancing and stuff, right? And you're feeling this next track. You throw it on. And it just kind of like didn't work, dog. Everyone like starts leaving. But what you can do, bro? You can throw on a next jam, bro. Yeah, exactly. And try to get them back.
1: And that's the beauty that like going back to what Soundwave was saying about things, man. It's like, at some point, like, fools are whack. But don't let that get you like stressed out or whatever,
0: I think if
1: fools feel whack, then I'll do some whack shit just right next to them, so that way they feel comfortable, man. Because that's what we want. You know what I'm saying? Mm-hmm. We want human connection right now.
0: Not AI. You don't want AI connection. AI rappers. Can AI rappers show up too?
3: If it works,
0: I don't know if it works.
1: The only AI rapper that could pull up is Allen Iverson, my G.
0: Straight up. Well, I get it now. It took me a second.
3: but look at these big hits right now. These Phoenix Flexing and that Tyga, they released albums that were AI, they made songs for today.
1: But I'm curious to like the legalities and everything behind that. Are you really connecting? I don't know. That's just in different realms. But it's
0: and what you guys are doing is like all genres too, though, right? So like you said, R&B singer can come up and sing.
1: Yeah.
0: We're trying
1: to focus it more based like a hip hop thing. Because I'm not trying to disrespect to bands and stuff like that, but we're not trying to do a full open mic. Because mm-hmm. if you're looking for like a full open mic and you want to like drop like poems or like
0: I get it
1: and stuff like that,
3: we might be onto something there.
1: I'm just saying, but there's different platforms for that too. And shout out to Stone Dar and the Minx and El Nino and the stuff that they got going on at the Mystery Shop. You know
4: Mystery Shop, Monday nights.
1: They do open mics at Monday nights, and, you know, I've been wanting to pull up, you know. Pull up, homie. I'm like too old, man. Monday nights.
4: All right, next. Okay,
1: but listen to me.
3: We're here on a Wednesday. I get off of work,
1: you know what I mean? I got to go home and feed my kids and make sure everything's all G, dog.
4: I'm glad my daughter's 24 already. I'm glad my daughter's 24.
1: I want that, bro. I want that, dog.
4: It'll be there, dude, before you know it. Keep them as a kid, dude. Stay a kid as long as you can.
1: You got to cherish that, you know what I mean?
4: You better, dude.
1: Yeah, you know, I love those fools, you know? Shout out to all those fools. I love those fools.
3: Ultimately,
4: on all your pictures. I was trying to find a picture for the flyer, bro. I almost put the one with your daughter on it. I was like, this is the best one right here, dog. Like,
1: thank you, dog. They mean the world.
4: She's all throwing up the peace sign, too. You train them well, dude. You know, we love your family.
1: I love them, you know what I'm saying? Shout out to my wife, you know, my earth, you know. It's crazy, bro. But, you know, in reality of things, dog, it's just, dog, you got to do what you can do, you know what I'm saying? And
4: yeah,
1: it's about balance, you know what I mean? And as a human, that's what I'm saying, dog. This is a human interaction. This is what I want for these people to understand. It's okay to fail. It's okay to suck. It's okay to be great. We want you guys to just pull up and, you know what, bring some people, tell some people, and make this an event. I kind of want to get a cane now,
3: just in case. Like, you know,
4: Big Daddy cane, that's the only cane I'm rocking, dog.
3: Yeah, I'm just saying.
1: We're just going to have Rose pull up with a cane. Rose going to be yanking.
4: Rose don't need no cane. He's cutting it up, everybody.
1: He's doing some turntable acrobatics, so he's straight.
3: Maybe we'll set up like a bucket with confetti on the stage and You might have to pull it. I don't know, don't get scared, that's really good, that's pressure on the artist.
1: Yeah, dog, you're on your ranking shit.
4: They'll be rocking, looking at the bucket like you'll be all I just want to give you guys a shout out, you and the whole Get Down crew too, for what you guys do, taking the time, because all to do all this that you're talking about for them, it takes your guys' time, money, blood, sweat, and tears. And it's cool, man, that you guys are providing a spot for up and coming artists to be able to have a spot to practice, to develop their stuff. A lot of them will appreciate it. It's kind of hard to say, because when you're just around just your friends, everyone's going to be all, oh, dude, that's dope, bro.
3: Yes, man.
4: They can get in with you, you know, and meet somebody so they can be on stage with you or something, you know. Yeah. And it's good, because once artists go to, you know, they go outside of their little bubble and they get to see other people that are performing, and they may find out that, whoa, you know what? What I got to do is step my game up. What I saw this dude do, or this feedback I got, like, to help me, you know what I mean? I was running out of breath. I need to practice. I need to memorize my lyrics. Stuff like that. I think you guys, what you guys are doing and giving them a spot to do that, super dope, bro. Thank you for doing that. Yeah. You know what I mean?
1: I mean, it's crazy that you bring that up, because there was one particular artist that I thought about when you said that.
4: Oh, no.
1: Like, not on some bad shit. No. This is... I had this conversation with this dude, you know what I'm saying? Mm-hmm. Shout out to, I'm gonna say his name, don't get mad, no. This is all, like, I seen this dude start making beats in his room, you know what I mean? Metronome on and rocking, and then just kept going. And he propelled himself, you know what I'm saying? And honestly, I don't even want to say his name now, man. You know, I'm gonna say his name, though, man. I love this fool. Just so you know, you know what I mean? Mad love to Mark Ford.
4: Oh, dude, that's the G right there.
1: He developed himself so fire, and it was a beautiful process to see him, like, be up in his bedroom grinding. And there'll be times, like, we'd be at the crib and just talking shit, being bozos or whatever, being assholes, you know? And then, but him learning and just grasping little things, just grasping and just kept getting it.
3: Fine tuning.
1: To where he's at now, it's like, yeah, man. Like, I told him last time I seen him, I was like, I'm proud of you, man. You know, that's a beautiful thing, man. And you came a long way, man.
4: Yeah,
1: you know
4: heck of a far way, dude.
1: that's exactly what I'm talking about. Artist development, man. You know what I mean? Like, think about that too, man. Like, I feel like back in the day, dog, like record labels and stuff like that would be, they would hire dudes to do that type of stuff or whatever.
4: That's
1: not happening at all. There's no more artist development.
4: No development.
1: There's nothing. If it hits, it hits, and that's just it. You know, they're not going to tell you what you need to change up, what you should do, what you shouldn't do, what you should wear, what you none of that shit really exists anymore, man. You know, and it's sad, bro. It's really sad, you know, because. I mean,
4: well, it's coming back. You guys are bringing it back.
1: I mean, yeah.
3: A lot of the things are here today, gone tomorrow type of, you know, cookie cutter hip hop now, what we have in general. But at the end of it, we want you to be a real dedicated person to your craft. And in order to get these things done, you have to work and build and, it's not going to happen overnight.
4: Definitely overnight.
3: It's like, you know, like this 8 Mile type of situation where you have to build your way up or battle through the trenches. Everything's not a movie, you know, and we have to, we have to forget that, you know, sometimes, you know, whatever is dictating the algorithm or social media is not real life. We have to like kind of unplug sometimes and get out and show that these real elements are out there and it's a craft that you have to build and get better at it's not a one time deal. So we're gonna have a blend of new cats. That's why we're keeping it 18 and up. As far as like some of our local MCs, friends of ours are gonna come out and do something just to kind of mix things up and it's not going to be like amateur night at the Apollo type of deal.
4: Okay, I like that though.
3: It's you know, it's like we're gonna kind of build and destroy at the same time. We're gonna make it work where it's gonna turn into an event where we're gonna give tomorrow's MCs shine today. So come through and support and we got a lot of great sponsors showing love we're going to be giving out t-shirts.
1: Shout out to Common Hours.
3: Yeah.
1: Common Hours is going to be coming through. Those are the homies. You know what I mean? Big ups to Common Hours. You know what I mean? One of the homies, you know, June, that's one of my boys. He
3: dope cat.
1: He moved out to move back or and he moved out of Ox. I don't know. I'm not sure his whole situation, but he moved back to Ox and he was telling me that, you know, like, let's connect. And he had this whole thing going, dude. And I just fell in love with his brand that he was pushing, you know what I mean? And for those that don't know, you know, commonhours.bigcartel, check it out, peep it, you know what I mean? They got some ill gear. And then also Field is gonna be in the house.
4: Got some cool threads, man. Right there.
3: The hottest gear in the 805 right now is Field.
4: Yeah, they got some dope gear. Like I've been saving my money. Shout out to Funky Lopez. He knows what I'm talking about.
1: Yeah. You know, man. On the Ox sponsoring this. You know what I mean? On the Ox is a pretty dope, you know, little company. They've been pushing a lot of dope events. You know what I mean? And LNF pushing it, you know, like this thing is backed, you know. We want to make this like super community based, you know. That's the main thing that we're trying to do, and we're not shutting doors to anybody.
3: Have relationships with a lot of the people that help support us. It ain't like just some thing where like we're reaching out, like, hey, by the way,
4: some off brands.
3: These are all people that build with us regularly. So this is a, like all in, like community type of deal.
1: Don't be a lame.
4: No lames allowed.
1: No.
4: What is for people, you know, that are slipping with the info? What is? Do you guys have this on your social media? What's your guys' social media handles for where they can find out more information, get the flyer, and kind of, you know, see what you guys have all individually been up to, and the whole crew.
3: So we have a Get Down page as well.
1: We don't. Nah, but the Get Down page needs a little bit of work, but you know, in due time, we want to get that popping again. You know what I mean? But right now, if you guys want to tap in with I Am Soundwave on Instagram. Tap in with Old Dirty Eddie on Instagram. Tap in with DJ Roams 1. I think, is it underscore? No. DJ Roams 1. And then On The Ox is super active, you know. On The Ox is kind of like something like, it's a community hub. Like, you'll see anything kind of cracking on the weekend. And sometimes they take time off, you know what I mean? They got like mad kids and stuff, so give them a break. But but real talk, you know what I mean? Like, we're pushing this, you know, and
3: feel free to reach out. Don't be scared.
1: Don't be scared.
3: There's like, nothing, oh, this ain't cool. Mean? Like, mm-hmm. we don't want to like scare people away. Like, yeah. You know,
1: young, old. I'm trying to bring out old foods. You know what I'm saying? Like, mm-hmm. for me, like, I'm trying to get like, I want to bring it back to like I said, the PAL days. You know what I mean? Like, there was nothing like that. To walk into a rap battle, it was just mayhem, man. I remember walking in to a rap battle, it was,
4: so you can have battles too
1: if it gets to that point. I hope it does, you know what I mean? But at the same time,
4: can people like, still battle? Do you think they can hold, they can, you know,
1: eventually, this is theoretically speaking right now, I want to shine and showcase the people that are really doing it, you know, if they mm-hmm. come through and they got a hot single or whatever, you know what? Hey, that person's got a hot single. Okay, cool. Just pull up. Right. You know what I mean? Let's do a little something. You know, what but friendly stuff. Because, you know, yeah, you know, like, that's exactly what we're trying to do, because this ain't like something like super grounded. We want, like I said, this community stuff. Like, mm-hmm. we want feedback. We want to hear what y'all want to do too, what you guys want to see, what you guys want to see, what you guys want to hear, you know, because
4: word up.
1: I mean, shoot, bro, like, this is the future, and I mean, we ain't getting any younger.
3: I am. But we ain't going nowhere either.
4: I don't know, dude. I'm getting younger.
3: About y'all, but music keeps me young. It's my therapist.
4: Exactly.
1: Boom.
3: It takes all the stress away.
4: Yeah.
3: And keeps me wrinkle free.
4: Yeah, hey, I was going to say, dude, we still look like we're 16, 17 years old, dog, over here.
1: Hey, that's beautiful. Man.
3: That's the power of music.
1: Attaboy.
4: Yeah, dog, when it hits, you feel okay, dog, right there, dog. Man, so, you know, once again, man, it's cool to have you guys through on the late night tip like that, and this event that's coming up right now. I'm excited for you guys on this one here. You know I'm going to be there, dog. I'm going to be there. And if you guys are doing, like I said, like if you guys are doing what you were doing a little bit earlier tonight at Los Amigos Mix Show, man, I might have to jump on the mic and, you know, spit some bars, bro, just so I can say, yeah, I had DJ Roams DJing for me.
1: And if anything too, like, for you, Tragic, like, if anybody comes in and, you know what, they're trying to find a platform, or, you know, they're open to, you know, I want a tour stop, or I want this, or whatever, you know. We're open to all that stuff.
4: Okay.
1: You know,
3: but
1: what I mean?
3: we're gonna set you up where we want to plan with you for you to come host one of our shows. You know, like in a full all out, like let's conquer this thing. But we don't want you to just show up and have to pressure you to be on the mic, you know. I know it's all love because you're family.
4: I'm not even tripping. I got the face for radio, bro. So it's like, don't even trip. No, I'll get on there. I mean, I love participating in our hip hop scene, dog. Yeah, you know what I mean? Because it was there for me, bro, when I was a kid. So we got to keep it rolling, dog. You know, that's cool, man. And these events are super dope, you know. And for people tuning in right now, like, something else about this is, you know, like we're mentioning, there's a culture behind hip hop. You know, it's hip hop is more than just some music you listen to, and there's a vibe. It's not like what you see on TV. You don't really get to see this type of hip hop like community in the bar scene and the main street and stuff like that, you know. So people that always wonder, hey, why you love hip hop so much? Why what's all this hip hop stuff? You know, I think these are good events for people to go to kind of learn more about the culture and see what everybody looks like, you know, and how they rock. And you know, it's not pretentious. You know, guys, girls, you know, you can feel comfortable, just come through and hang out, meet new people. And then, like you said too, you know, practice the art, you know what I mean? And
1: keep
4: pushing. Show improve, you know, and get you better. Know,
3: another element that I would love to show up and come through is like the B-boys and B-girls.
4: Oh, word.
3: If they could come out and, you know, just elevate the vibes.
4: Yeah.
3: On some B-boy shit. That would be great. You know, how do we incorporate these other elements
4: I'll tell you right now. Shout out to Mike Bless. He's holding it down with B-Boy Rock out of Santa Barbara. He's going to be having some B-boys and B-girls coming up. I'll get the flyer information for everybody right now. But you know, like you said, you reach out to people show up, you meet people. And you know, and when you go there too, you should at least try to make it a point to meet at least 2-3 new people. At least 2-3 new people that you don't know. Roll up and be like, yo, my name is whatever.
3: We wouldn't be here if that wasn't the case, right?
4: Right.
1: Man, I remember for the longest time I would see Soundwave at gigs.
4: Mm-hmm.
1: And I was just like, who is...
4: You were all scared of him?
1: No. I'd shake his hand.
3: Show love.
1: I'd show love, but I was like, who is this fool? What does he do? Who is this guy? Like, I love this guy. I don't even know why he's here so much, yo, but I love this guy. And then I seen him spinning once, and I'm like, because, like I said, I'm a young cat. You know what I mean? I like, at that point, I'm not trying to, you know?
4: Yeah.
1: But at that point I was a young cat and I didn't have my feet wet like that, and I wasn't going to clubs like that, you know what I mean? But then I caught him and I was like, bam, that's why he's here. Oh, this fool's tapped in, bro. Like, you know, and
4: DJ Soundwave is a very modest DJ. Like,
1: no, yeah,
4: you wouldn't know he gets down like
1: he
4: that.
1: He never even came and said, and that's what I was talking to Astro the other day about, because El Nino was at the crib and we were just chilling, and like, you know, as a DJ, like, you know, sometimes you want to jump on the wheels and go crazy, but at the same time, it's kind of like, you know, we know our talents, like we're humble, you know what I mean? Like if you're at somebody else's crib, you're not going to just go and just jump on their couch and, oh, fuck your couch. But nah, you know, it's not like one of those things where, like, it was out of respect. And that's what he did for so long, where it was just kind of like, he was just humble. He never really addressed it like, oh, yeah, I'm a DJ, I do this, so you know what, like, let me get on or whatever. Nah, it was never that vibe. And once I found out, it was just like, oh, man, my dude, dog, I love this food 10,000 more times, you know what I mean? Because I was opposite. I want to get busy.
4: Yeah.
1: God, you know, but see, these are all things that you learn. You know what I mean? I was going about things wrong.
4: Time and place, time and place.
1: Exactly, dude. So, I mean, thanks to these two gentlemen, man, you know what I mean? Yeah, man, they helped me really mold myself to be where I want to be, I guess.
3: I think that helped us as a collective. We all kind of incorporate our own style, and we bring a little something different to the crew.
4: Mm-hmm.
3: Just in general, we all mess with multiple crews in the 805 as far as DJs.
4: Right.
3: You know, the Get Down, obviously, we have a lot of OGs that we look up to as well. And we often do car shows with them, different events, from weddings, quinceañeras, and just record shows in general, like, you know, and we'll get together and do barbecues and just play jams.
1: They're friendly the spars.
3: Yeah, yeah.
1: They are friendly spars.
3: Yeah, yeah. And
1: but
3: and,
1: we're sparring.
3: No, but think like about that. Like, everyone brings a different set than what you heard last time.
4: Mm-hmm.
3: What Rome's did tonight, he brought back a lot of the early 80s stuff, and yeah, we were geeking out.
4: What were you calling that, Yeti? What kind of set was that?
1: That was some Hickey from Kanicki's, yo.
4: Hey, Roms, hey, for that set right there, like, was that a special set? Did you, like, how did you put that set together for tonight, dog, that you were playing? I heard MC Lai. Who else was on that?
2: Just threw some records.
4: In okay, that wasn't subliminal? You weren't getting subliminal with us or nothing like that?
2: No.
4: Okay, okay. Because, you know, he well curated that. He well curated that one right there, dude.
1: I loved it.
4: DJ Rose, man, like, you know, on air, too, this cat, like, I think it's, there's a video, too, of it that they're going to have out, man. This dude holds it down, bro. Like, this is a legend. And, you know, so the mix tonight was super dope. Like, always giving it, like, 150%, dude, legendary cuts. There's a certain cut. There's this one cut, bro, that's certified DJ Roms. Like, if you're listening to any song and you hear that cut, no one else is doing the cut. It's a DJ Roms only cut. And that's why I thought, like, dang. Yeah. I don't know how he does it. But, like, I think that, like, if you go to these shows that you guys are talking about and you get cats like DJ Roms on there and you're a DJ and you're playing, DJ Roms is listening. You know, He's a quiet cat. He's not the loud cat in the room running his mouth. But, you know, you talk to him, he's going to be able to give you some really good knowledge just based on his experience, you know what I mean, and everything that he can do. So, you know, artists and MCs, there's, like you said, other MCs that have been spitting forever. You know, you go out and meet somebody, they might give you a tip or two, you know, that if you practice it, you do it, you might see it just really improve what you're doing at that time, you know what I mean? So it's pretty dope, and what you guys are doing. And this is October 3rd. It's just right around the corner.
3: October 2nd.
4: The 2nd? Okay, all right.
1: 3rd October will be 2nd. At Bombay's.
4: Oh, so you're doing it the whole weekend?
1: No, that's another different.
4: It's a different event? Okay.
1: You know, yeah, we got stuff going
4: on. Okay, October 2nd. And what day is that?

0: Here he goes, dog.
1: What's he talking about, crazy though? Shit. What does Yeti talk just about when he gets on the mic? Have you ever witnessed this?
2: Crazy. Oh, yeah, yeah. It madness.
1: He just starts venting.
2: You know.
1: That's his time.
2: You know, like, Helter Skelter, like, Roxy?
1: Okay, yeah.
2: Sean P?
1: Yeah.
2: Like, that's... He's the DJ version of that.
1: Oh, okay. Like, all right.
0: I mean, at the same time, you got to kind of slam fools on their heads, man. You know what I'm saying? It gets to a point where the norm sucks to me sometimes, dog. Like,
1: you're still going nice about it, dude. So I wouldn't put you in the gangster rap, like genre.
0: No, yeah, for sure.
1: Still kind of gritty, though. It's kind of gritty right now.
2: Gangster stuff, man. Nah, it doesn't have to be gangster. It's just, you know, he kind of reminds me of like a Nims or something.
1: You could be like a Nims or something.
0: Yeah. Hey, who wants Plato, dog?
1: Yeah, don't be a gangster, dog. Like, what set is that, dog? What set was that? All right, dog.
0: Yo, we bullshit.
1: Yeah.
0: But nah, man.
1: Fresh mix.
0: Friday, the 2nd. October 2nd. I might do all those characters.
2: Doors open at 8. Happens.
1: 8 o'clock?
2: Yeah, 8 o'clock. So okay. Come through.
0: Free before 9:30.
2: Mm-hmm. Just be ready to experience hip-hop on a different level than what, you know, some of the other spots where we want to show you. And we really care about what you're doing.
0: Support your community, support yourself.
2: We're going to get out there
0: scared.
2: For you.
0: I mean,
1: good, man.
2: We got the platform, so show us what you got.
1: Yeah.
2: Let's do this.
1: Well, that's the word on the streets right there, man. We got DJ Soundwave, DJ Rums, DJ Yeti in the building right now. And like I said, too, you guys got to check their mix that they put down earlier tonight with the Los Amigos mix show. I'm sure they'll have it on their YouTube.
2: Yeah, the YouTube channel.
1: Yeah, man, you guys will get to witness it, man. Too bad you didn't sneak in with me, though, dog. I got front row seat, dog, to all of it. And, man, I appreciate you guys for what you're doing, too, as well, for the scene, you know. And I encourage, you know, other people to do something similar, you know, get involved with what you guys are doing, you know, be supportive of other MCs and DJs in the area, because we're all we got, bro. Like, we are.
2: Let's make a bigger platform and get all together and do a real big venue. Mm-hmm. Or do a block party type of joint where we're all incorporating what we're trying to do as a movement. Mm-hmm. And not against each other. It's none of that.
1: Yeah, it's never against each other.
2: We're united on we have a really big list of MCs and DJs and producers who we're all building together. So we're not about no negativity or none of that bullshit.
0: For sure, man. Like, honestly, too, if anybody's ever had any issues with me or anything that's been weird or you feel anything out of line, like, don't ever hesitate to tap in. You know what I mean? Because I have no issues with not a single soul in my life. You know what I mean? Like, I move with positivity now. You know what I mean? And... Not to act like I found the Lord or something, but just to keep it real, dog. Just to keep it a buck, you know. And
2: Lord,
0: like,
2: Quaz.
0: That's just for the birds, man. Like, for reals, man. You know what I mean? Like, I'm trying to push this culture beyond. You know what I mean? And let's keep it moving.
1: Yeah. Like, you know, with hip hop stuff, I tell people this is different than the commercial spectrum. You know, there's way more love in hip hop. Like Rome's was saying, hip hop brings people together, yeah. You know, guys, girls, everybody, and it's all one love. So yeah. I'm looking forward to sharing the love with you guys and, you know, learning and spitting my hot 16s, you know what I mean?
0: You thugging on them or what are we doing?
1: Nah.
0: Thug on them, dog.
1: I got this whole new style, dog. That's a whole new style. I'm going to test it out and see if it works. I know your facial expressions. I'm going to be looking at Yeti's face, bro. I'll be able to tell if it's not working. I'll be on next track. All right, spin that back.
0: Hey, man. It's been a minute. It's been a minute since I've cut somebody off just like right there off the rip. But shout out to that person.
1: You know, low key, just
0: here I go back into the negativity, man.
1: Like, low key, look at this is what I do. Look at it. So I have a pet peeve. Okay, it's the DJ's advice. I'm gonna start early on you guys. DJ's advice. Okay, so there's been a couple times that I've been the DJ for someone performing, right? And I know sometimes the system's whack or this and that and the other, but like performing.

0: over your lyrics, right? So now DJs have this thing called stems, okay?
1: Oh, it sounds weird, right?
0: It sounds weird, but some of them is better than others. It depends on the quality of your song and all that. But the thing I was trying to say is there was a time that I was the DJ and they were performing over their lyrics and I just stemmed their lyrics out, bro. Like, I got the craziest look. I felt like I left them out in the middle of the sea, like, to float. They're like,
1: drowning.
0: Oh, no.
1: They're drowning.
0: So that's just one of my things. You know, back in the days, there was, like, practice rooms. Shout out to the Earthquake Institute, too. They took me to a spot way back in the day.
1: Fire.
0: And they practice. You just practice, you know. You practice your set, how you guys interact
2: Ollie's
0: with each other.
2: Still dropping
0: music.
2: Yeah, he's still doing it.
0: You know, he's still doing it.
1: He's Ollie, what's the other cast name, too, man?
2: Simon Says.
1: Fresh,
2: yeah, they're
1: dope. They're dope. Fresh, man.
0: All right, so that's my little two bit right there for you.
1: I mean, you know what? I've never really dealt with that. Like, you know what? There's been times I like when they do the little backing vocals where it's like just like their ad libs.
0: Yeah, don't be louder. Cool. Don't be louder than the rapper. Like, you know, your mic. Just don't say it as loud.
1: As a DJ, I don't really. You know what I'm saying? I don't. Unless it was like, I mean. Crew shit, you know what I'm saying? Like, shout out to POE back in the day. You know, there was some bars I had to spit because I just love this.
0: You just
1: shit,
0: had to do know? It, right? Like, they forced the you. They twisted dog. Your arm.
1: Nah, because I love the shit, dog. Like that was. You know,
0: new album dropping this weekend. You're gonna be performing your new single. Dog. You're gonna be performing your new single off your up and coming album.
1: It was on
0: the second, dog.
2: But once again, thank you, D, for
0: you're welcome, dog.
2: For having us come through this evening. Shout out to Los Amigos and
0: word up.
2: Just big ups to everyone who tuned in tonight. Man,
1: for sure,
2: we're here for you.
1: Yeah. Sure.
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0: Hey, thank you, Roams, for the intro too, man. DJ Roams was the one. Him and Mike Bless made this intro. He shot me. It's off the hook, man. All the other DJs here at KZSB are all jealous.
1: Damn, dang on them.
0: All right, you guys. Well, once again, man, thank you for coming through in the late night tip. And the 2nd of October there at Fresh Mex in Oxnard, right there on Saviors and Bard Road, you know. All right, it's going down, you guys, and Word on the Streets Radio. If you guys get it twisted, you can feel free to hit me up at DTragic, at DTRAGIC on Instagram, Facebook, and all that, and I'll put you guys up on game, get you the flyers, and, man, just rock with us. We had another 15 minutes left of the show. We got a few cuts for you guys here, too. Like I'm telling you, man, that new can rock's off the hook. You guys hold us down, right? Word on the Streets.

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For

0: It's a pretty bloody scene here. This is at 6th Street and Main Street in downtown L.A. LAPD officers put out a help call with shots fired here. When they arrived, they found at least one person. There's possibly a second.
1: You made a lot of money out of your misery.
2: 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I mean, what is how much is that life of money to you?

0: Next few hours, we're gonna be playing some great, clean, wholesome music. Oh, wait, who are you? This is not your programming song. What are you gonna do with that? No!
1: What's going on, Santa Barbara? 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

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I'm your host for today, DJ Girl Scout, and today we are following up on last week's show. We are continuing on with playing some songs from bands that performed at this year's 2026 Mosswood Meltdown. Mosswood Meltdown is, a festival that is hosted every summer in Mosswood Park in Oakland. I had the opportunity to make the little road trip up there and attend on behalf of KCSB. I wrote a little blog article about it with my partner Logan Martin. It's on KCSB's blog. That's on kcsb.org. And if you want to learn more about this festival, please make sure to check it out. But yeah, today's show is about day two of the festival. Actually, day three of the festival. This year's Mosswood Meltdown was super special because they actually had a pre-show. I covered that in last week's show, and I also covered day one of the festival. And then today I'm covering the very last day of the festival, Sunday, July 19th. And yeah, we're going to be playing some songs from the bands that performed that day, as well as I think reading a little bit of the blog article that me and Logan co-wrote about this festival. So you just heard Pesada by Las Nubes. They're a multilingual garage rock band from Miami, Florida. So super awesome that they were able to make the trek literally across the country to play Mosswood Meltdown. Up next, we're going to play one more song by Las Nubes, Caricia, before getting into some more of the bands. Hope you enjoy.

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I'm your host, DJ Girl Scout, today, and you're tuned into my show, Moshin' Around, where I spin all sorts of DIY, hardcore, and punk music. Today's show is all about the punk rock festival, Mosswood Meltdown, that's hosted every year in Oakland, California. I'm featuring a bunch of songs, from bands that played at the festival or have ties to the festival in some way, and specifically we're focusing on day two of this year's festival. Fun fact about the festival, Mosswood Meltdown, it's actually hosted by John Waters, super legendary queer filmmaker. Spiff, the film center in Santa Barbara, actually played his film Pink Flamingos, a super, like, a cult classic film. Yeah, I didn't get a chance to go see it because I was out of town, but yeah, super, super cool that it was screening in Santa Barbara. All right, you just heard Sri Lanka Sex Hotel by The Dead Milkmen. The Dead Milkmen is a super classic American punk rock band formed in 83. They come out of Philadelphia, and they've kind of been revitalized after their original iteration back in the 80s, and this was one of the more popular or well-liked bands that I think played the festival. There were a few different, like, groups or, like, I guess cliques of attendees that went to Mosswood, one of which was, like, middle-aged older men, and a bunch of these guys were wearing the Dead Milkmen shirts, so really, really popular with that demographic. Yeah, and they had a super, super, super strong set. Before that, I played Caricia by Las Nubes, the multilingual kind of garage rocky band out of Miami that I talked about a little bit earlier. And this song is super long, a little bit like droney and repetitive, and it builds up. And I love a song that builds up. Alrighty, we're going to move on to one of my favorite bands that I got to see all weekend, Frightwig. I'm going to spin their track, My Crotch Does Not Say Go, and I hope you enjoy.

to be your trophy. Yes.

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I'm your host for tonight, DJ Girl Scout, and you're tuned into my show, Moshin' Around, where every week I spin all sorts of DIY, hardcore, and punk music. Today we're leaning really hard into the punk side of my show. I'm focusing all on the punk rock festival Mosswood Meltdown that I had the absolute pleasure of attending this past summer. It's hosted in Mosswood Park every year by the incredible filmmaker John Waters. Today's show is all about the second day of the festival and, yeah, just spinning a bunch of tracks by the bands that play that day of the fest. So you just heard Empire by Frankie and the Witchfingers. This is a kind of psych rocky band that's currently based in Los Angeles. A femme lead singer and then an all-male backing band. And this band was just so visually stunning. The lead singer's hair was dyed bright neon green, and they had on this massive, like, avant-garde neon green hoop skirt. And they just commanded the crowd. Yeah, super, super engaging. What I love about the song that I just played for you all, Empire, is the bass. It opens up with this really, like, stolid bass line. It goes into the chorus, and then there's a really, really long instrumental.

Dolman saying that they are going to fight for the young women that are being born and the young women that are yet to come and the little girls that, you know, would benefit from a better world. And yeah, this band also just commanded the stage. There were so many people that, you know, had obviously grown up with Frightwig's music and that were just singing along. I'm going to play a few more songs for you all, and then I'm going to read a really short excerpt from the article that I wrote about Mosswood a couple of months ago, and I hope you all enjoy. You can check out that article on kcsb.org, kcsb.org. But for now, I'm going to spin one more Frankie and the Witchfingers track. I'm going to play Thinking About You from their album Sidewalk here on Moshin' Around. Hope you enjoy.

0: Play a new song for you, and we don't know how it goes, but it might work. Do you remember how it goes, Kathy?
1: Okay, Bikini Kill, you really had to be there. I got the opportunity to meet them, this DC-based punk foursome, before the show. I was shocked at how contradictory their words and actions were. Their supposed message of Bikini Kill's music and literature is girl love and feminism. Yet what comes across on stage

skirt, slut and black marker across your midriff, tattooed across your back, grabbing your crotch and reenacting deep grin over the microphone. 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

0: 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I'm your host for the hour, DJ Girl Scout, and you're tuned into the very end of my show, Moshin' Around, where I spin all sorts of DIY, hardcore, and punk music. Today's show, as you already know, is focusing on Mosswood Meltdown, the punk rock festival that's hosted every year in Mosswood Park in Oakland, California. You just heard Girl Soldier by Bikini Kill, as well as Thurston Hears the Who by Bikini Kill. That song, Thurston Hears the Who, one of my favorite Bikini Kill songs of all time. It's formatted in a way such that Toby Wilcox, one of the other band members, is reading out like negative reviews of Bikini Kill while Kathleen Hanna sings out this chorus over it. And during Bikini Kill's set, they were the headliner on Sunday of the festival. During their set, Kathleen Hanna, the lead singer, said, "I want to open for your band in 10 years. First of all, awesome that Bikini Kill will hopefully still be playing in 10 years. But also, I just think that's a really good
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3: 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It is exactly 1 p.m. on Monday, September 21, 2026, the last day of summer 2026, it is time for 4 hours of Views of the Blues.

that was my current opening instrumental theme music. That was the great harmonica player Rod Piazza. The name of that instrumental, The Bounce, from Rod Piazza's 2018 album on, what is it, Ripcat Records, I think. And the name of the album is called Rod Piazza, His Instrumentals. And that number was actually recorded by Rod Piazza in 1999. I'm Sonny Lance Steve, and today is Monday, September 21st, the last day of summer. Although if you are listening to the re-air of this program, that will be on this coming Thursday morning from 1 to 5 a.m., which will be the third day of autumn. At any rate, you are in now for 4 hours of blues music. Music that comes from the heart, expresses soul, and hits us right in the gut. And as usual with my shows, there is a theme. Today I am going to be playing tracks from many very new blues albums. There's been so much terrific blues coming out in the last year or so. And I will be presenting a preview of this coming Thursday evening's Santa Barbara Blues Society show, featuring all the way from Chicago, the award-winning Nick Moss Band. And yes, I will be giving away some pairs of free tickets to that show later on. Meanwhile, we're going to start today's show with J.P. Reilly. The name of the song is Loose Lucy.

You are listening to Views of the Blues on KCSB-FM in Santa Barbara. I'm Sunnyland Steve. A reminder that if you want to see today's playlist, all you need to do is go to our website, which is kcsb.org, then click on radio, then schedule, and then this show. We just finished the first set with Danielle Nicole, N-O-C-O-L-E. The name of the song was Take Me Back from her album Fireflies that came out a few months ago on 40 Below Records. Danielle Nicole is an award-winning bass guitarist and singer who was part of the now-defunct band Trampled Underfoot with her brothers, guitarist Nick Schnabelin and the late drummer Chris Schnabelin. And that woman has a voice. Wow. And before that, J.P. Reali, R-E-A-L-I, a guitarist and singer, and his new album that came out on his own label very recently is called Grateful Blues. It's an album of blues cover versions of Grateful Dead songs. And from that album, we heard the song Loose Lucy, right here on Views of the Blues. And I'm going to tell you a little bit earlier than usual about some of the live shows coming up in the area. Every Monday evening, there is live blues at the Red Piano in downtown Santa Barbara. It's located at 519 State Street. The music starts at 7:30, and this evening it is Santa Barbara's own singer and harmonica player, Morgan Field Burnett, and his band. Red Piano, 7:30 p.m. this evening. This coming Thursday, well, let me tell you, Sunday afternoon first. This coming Sunday afternoon, the 27th of September, at Cold Spring Tavern in the hills above Santa Barbara. It probably is going to be Tom Ball and Kenny Sultan during the afternoon, although they sometimes take off the last Sunday of the month. But this Thursday evening, September 24th, at the Carrillo Recreation Center in downtown Santa Barbara, the Santa Barbara Blues Society is bringing to town the award-winning Chicago Nick Moss Band with harmonica ace Dennis Groling. That is this Thursday evening, September 24th, and advance tickets are already selling for that show. To find out about that show and many more, go to the Santa Barbara Blues Society website, which is sbblues.org, or call them at 805-668-6884. KCSB is a media supporter of the Santa Barbara Blues Society. I should mention that at that show this Thursday evening, the opening act will be solo guitarist Sam Ferguson. And again, sbblues.org. A little later in today's show, I will be giving away some free tickets to that show. The theme of today's show is new blues. But if you have a request, as long as it's blues, I'll try to fulfill it. The phone number is 805-893-2424. Here are Little Ed and the Blues Imperials, Homeless Blues.

Thank you, Lori Morvan. And I mentioned a couple of minutes ago that this coming Thursday, the Santa Barbara Blues Society presents the award-winning Nick Moss Band. Let's hear what they sound like right here on Views of the Blues.

0: That was Choose Wisely by the Nick Moss Band, award-winning Chicago blues band, playing this coming Thursday evening, September 24th, for the Santa Barbara Blues Society. Again, find out all about it. Advance tickets are available at sbblues.org. You are listening to Views of the Blues on KCSB-FM in Santa Barbara. I'm Sunnyland Steve. The call-in number is 805-893-2424. And this is something brand new from pianist Mitch Woods.
1: We all do a little nasty boogie. I need everybody's help on this next one. The words are easy. It's yeah, yeah. You think you got it?
2: Yeah.

Boogie's a mess. Nasty boogie woogie, nasty boogie woogie, don't you know? All right, here we go. I said nasty boogie woogie, yeah, yeah. Nasty boogie woogie, yeah.

0: Nasty Boogie, brand new from Mitch Woods. You heard it right here on Views of the Blues. And a big hello to Mike R., who just called in from where he's listening in San Luis Obispo. Thanks, Mike. The call-in number is 805-893-2424. Here's Eric Bibb on Views of the Blues.
1: Didn't I keep running through the woods in the moonlight? Didn't I keep running

we just heard two songs that are very topically relevant right here on Views of the Blues on KCSB-FM in Santa Barbara. I'm Sunnyland Steve, and the theme of today's show is brand new blues released within the last year. That last song was Slumlord Billionaire by the Florida singer and guitarist Albert Castiglia, spelled C-A-S-T-I-G-L-A-L-I-A. C-A-S-T-I-G-L-I-A, the G is silent, and that is from Albert Castiglia's brand new record, Grits and Glory, on Gulf Coast Records. Albert Castiglia, back in the late 1990s, played guitar in the band of the late great Junior Wells. Preceding Albert Castiglia, we heard the Altered Five Blues Band with Headline Blues, also very relevant to today's political scene. And that's from the 2026 album on Blind Pig Records by the Altered Five Blues Band called Hammer and Chisel. The singing for that band was done by very good singer Jeff Taylor, who died recently, sadly. The guitar is by Jeff Schradl. Before the Altered Five Blues Band, we heard the great acoustic blues man Eric Bibb, B-I-B-B, from his new album, One Mississippi, on Repute Records. We heard the song, Didn't I Keep Runnin'? Eric Bibb is the son of the late folk singer Leon Bibb, and he lives in Sweden. Before Eric Bibb, we heard Mitch Woods from his new album, A Night in New Orleans, on Mo Mojo Records, and we heard him doing Nasty Boogie. Originally from Brooklyn, New York, piano player, singer, and very humorous entertainer Mitch Woods has lived for years now in the San Francisco Bay Area. And before that, the Nick Moss Band, Choose Wisely, from their 2023 album, Get Your Back Into It. And as I've mentioned a couple times already, the award-winning Nick Moss Band is going to be playing this coming Thursday at the Carrillo Recreation Center for the Santa Barbara Blues Society. And right now, I have a pair of free tickets to give away to that show, 805-893-2424.

that was Eva Rose and David Pippin with Blackwater Blues from their album of the same name, self-produced. And you heard it right here on Views of the Blues. A big hello to Rob, a regular listener and blues lover who just called in. And we're going to finish hour number one with the Blues Project, I Can't Keep From Crying. I still have that pair of free tickets to give away to this Thursday evening's Santa Barbara Blues Society show featuring the Nick Moss Band, 805-893-2424.

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1: 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Public affairs, music, sports, you name it. You are part of our community, and we appreciate your support. We just finished hour number one with the Blues Project, I Can't Keep From Crying, from their 2025 album, Live 2025. And that group was formed in the late 1960s and lasted until the early 1970s. The only member of the original group on this new album is drummer Roy Blumenfeld. Preceding the Blues Project were Eva Rose and David Pippin with Blackwater Blues from their album of the same name that came out in 2024. Before that, Florida guitarist and singer Albert Castilla was Slumlord Billionaire from his new album Grits and Glory, preceded by Altered Five Blues Band with Headline Blues from their recent album Hammer and Chisel. We have three more full hours to go. We're going to start hour number two with an original version of the Blues Project's I Can't Keep From Crying from their vinyl album that came out in the late 1960s or maybe 1970 called The Best of the Blues Project. If you have a comment, suggestion, or request, give me a call at 805-893-2424. Here's the Blues Project from the late 1960s.

Oh yeah, the Blues Project live from probably 1967. I Can't Keep From Crying. You heard it right here on Views of the Blues. That's how we started hour number two. The call-in number is 805-893-2424. Let's hear some blues from the brand new album by the Rolling Stones.

0: Every time I roll the dice by Jovan Webb, right here on Views of the Blues on KCSB FM in Santa Barbara. And Patty up in Solvang, I hope you're listening. Here's something brand new by one of your favorites, Janava Magnus.
1: Sometimes songs are, that's not true. Always songs are personally a thing for me. It's a personal thing. I take my work personally. Which could mean that I get upset a lot. 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Sometimes these things hit you on the heart like a ball peen hammer. They do. This is one.

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1: That was the award-winning singer Janava Magnus right here on Views of the Blues. 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
2: 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And today's theme is tracks from recently released blues albums. There are a lot of them. Remember, if you want to see the playlist, go to our website, kcsb.org, click on radio, then schedule, and then this show. We just finished that set with a request for blues lover and regular listener Rob. The song was the classic I Got My Mojo Working from the 1989 vinyl Alligator Records album Standing My Ground by the great Texas blues man Clarence Gatemouth Brown. And Gatemouth Brown could play almost any instrument. He definitely played very well the guitar, mandolin, banjo, harmonica, and piano. And Gatemouth Brown famously declared, I am not a blues man, I play American music. And he pretty much could play any style of popular music. Preceding Clarence Gatemouth Brown, we heard Janava Magnus from her brand new album, Truth in the Room, The Clear Mountain Sessions. And the song we heard was Things Left Undone. Janava Magnus has won many, many awards for her singing prowess. Preceding Janava Magnus, we heard Jovin, J-O-V-I-N, Webb, W-E-B-B, with Every Time I Roll the Dice from his new album on Blind Pig Records called Son of a Sinner. The vocals and harmonica were by Jovin Webb, the drums by album producer Tom Hambridge, the bass by Tommy McDonald, and the keyboards by Mike Rojas. Before that, The Rolling Stones from their brand new album Foreign Tongues on Polydor Records. The song was Rough and Twisted. And as teenagers, both Mick Jagger and Keith Richards were enthralled by the blues of Jimmy Reed, Muddy Waters, and Howlin' Wolf. The story, as related by Keith Richards in his autobiography, is that Keith Richards and Mick Jagger met on a bus. They would lived in the same neighborhood. And I think it was Keith Richards who was carrying some American blues albums, and that caught the attention of Mick Jagger. The rest is history. And we started this hour with the blues project I Can't Keep From Crying from a vinyl compilation of theirs called The Best of the Blues Project, probably from around 1970. Tonight there is live blues in downtown Santa Barbara at the Red Piano, 519 State Street, beginning at 7:30 p.m. It's Santa Barbara's own excellent singer and harmonica player, Morgan Field Burnett, and his band, Red Piano, this evening. And this coming Thursday evening, September 24th, at the Carrillo Recreation Center, 100 East Carrillo Street in downtown Santa Barbara, the Santa Barbara Blues Society is bringing to town the award-winning Nick Moss Band, all the way from Chicago. That band has won innumerable awards. They are really good. That is this Thursday evening. Advance tickets are selling. Tickets will also be available at the door. For information about that show and many more, go to the Santa Barbara Blues Society website, which is sbblues.org, or call them at 805-668-6884. KCSB is a media supporter of the Santa Barbara Blues Society. Well, you know what? We should listen to some Nick Moss right now. And I have a pair of free tickets to give away to that show. 805-893-2424. 805-893-2424.

tight grip on your leash from the 2018 album The High Cost of Low Living by the Nick Moss Band, who's going to be playing this Thursday evening, 3 days from now, at the Carrillo Recreation Center in downtown Santa Barbara for the Santa Barbara Blues Society. And I have another pair of free tickets to give away to that show. The phone number is 805-893-2424. While we listen to the Anthony Paul Soul Orchestra.

Some mighty fine guitar playing right there on Views of the Blues. But before I tell you who that was, I want to say hello to a lot of friends, blues lovers, and regular listeners in San Diego, Rosie and Barry, in Oakland, California, Miriam, in Port Hueneme, Jen and Joe, in Oxnard, Lester B, in Orcutt, Michael G, in Ventura, Jerry P, Terry F, and Michael S. In San Luis Obispo, Mike R., James S., and Michael I. In Santa Ynez, Chris, John, Patty, Lansing, and Ron G. In Chapala, Mexico, Laura D. In Bellingham, Washington, Leo Shoemaker, the professor of the blues and former programmer here at KCSB. In Santa Barbara, too many to mention everyone, I'll just say hello to Barry R., Dana C., Amy M., Michael M., Paul D., Mac N., Candace G., and Blind Melon. And remember, Blind Melon has a Grateful Dead show every Sunday afternoon from noon to 2 p.m. right here on KCSB-FM in Santa Barbara. Well, we just finished that last set with an instrumental called Mind Your Step from the 2026 album on Roof RUF Records called My Voice by the excellent guitarist Laura Chavez, who is the only woman ever to win a Blues Music Award from the Blues Foundation as Guitarist of the Year. She won it 2 years ago. Laura Chavez was preceded by the Anthony Paul, spelled P-A-U-L-E, Soul Orchestra with Still Smellin' Smoke from their 2026 album on NOLA Blue Records called What Can We Do? And the Anthony Paul Soul Orchestra is a very good San Francisco Bay Area ensemble led by guitarist Anthony Paul. The singing done by Willie Jordan, who joining that band was in Elvin Bishop's trio. And before the Anthony Paul Soul Orchestra, we heard the Nick Moss Band, Tight Grip on Your Leash, from their 2018 Alligator Records album, The High Cost of Low Living. And I do have another pair of free tickets to give away to this Thursday evening's Santa Barbara Blues Society show featuring the award-winning Nick Moss Band. The phone number is 805-893-2424. If you call at the right moment, you will get it while we listen to St. Louis Blues.

some nice acoustic blues right here on Views of the Blues. And a big congratulations to Reuven V, who called in and won a pair of free tickets to this Thursday evening Santa Barbara Blues Society show featuring the award-winning Nick Moss Band. We're about the end of hour number two, two more hours to go, and I will be offering another pair of free tickets. We're going to finish hour number two with Curtis Salgado.

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I'm Sonny Lynn Steve, and you are listening to Views of the Blues, which is with you every Monday afternoon from 1 to 5 p.m., bringing you blues music and indigenous American musical form, the basis of most American popular music, music that comes from the heart, expresses soul, and hits us right in the gut. And the theme of today's show is recently released music. You may see today's playlist if you go to kcsb.org, click on radio, then schedule, and then this show. We just finished hour number two with the song Money Must Think I'm Dead by the excellent soul blues singer Curtis Salgado, who also is a very fine harmonica player. And that is from Curtis Salgado's brand new album on NOLA Blue Records called Legacy Rewind, live in 25, April 5th, 2025, at the Triple Door in Seattle, Washington. Preceding Curtis Salgado, we heard a really nice acoustic version of St. Louis Blues by the trio of Steve Howell, who did the guitar and vocals, Dan Summer and Jason Weinheimer, and it's from their new 2026 album, I Don't Mind, from Out of the Past Music. And before that, a great instrumental called Mind Your Step from the 2026 album, My Voice, by the award-winning guitarist Laura Chavez. Well, we have almost two full hours to go. I will be giving away another pair of free tickets to this Thursday evening's Nick Moss Band show for the Santa Barbara Blues Society. If you have a comment, suggestion, or request, you're welcome to call me at 805-893-2424. We're going to start hour number three by something brand new from the Mark Hummel All-Stars.

0: Some steaming blues rock guitar by Joanna Connor right here on Views of the Blues on KCSB-FM in Santa Barbara. I'm Sunnyland Steve, and we're going to close this particular set with Chris Vincent, Catherine the Great. Almost 2 more hours to go. Don't go away. Here's Chris Vincent.
1: Catherine the Great just turned 58 with a power slide through the no-tell motel back door. 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
1: Thank you, Kelly. Kelly is the singer of the band Kelly's Lot, based in Los Angeles. And her name is Kelly Zirbes, Z-I-R-B-E-S. And she leads that band with her husband and guitarist, Perry Robertson. And fortunately for us in Santa Barbara, they play up here fairly frequently. I am Sunnyland Steve. This is Views of the Blues, here with you every Monday afternoon from 1 to 5 p.m., on KCSB FM in Santa Barbara. The theme of today's show is tracks from many recently released very good new blues albums. Remember, you may see our playlist if you go to kcsb.org, click on radio, then schedule, and then this show. We just finished this first set of hour number three with the song Catherine the Great from the album Good Crook that came out just a few months ago, actually beginning of the year, and it was by Chris Vincent, who is a singer and slide guitarist based in New Orleans. Singer, I put in quotes, because he's more of a talking blues artist. Before Chris Vincent, we heard Magic Sam Boogie from the album Live on 11/11 by Joanna Connor, who is a very good blues rocking guitarist based in Chicago, and that album was released by MC Records. And we began this hour with the Mark Hummel All-Stars, Real Good Woman, from their brand new album Road Dog. And that group is fronted by harmonica player and singer Mark Hummel, with guitars by Anson Funderburg and Junior Watson, bass by Kidder Roy, piano by Bob Welsh, and drums by Wes Starr. Boy, bunch of terrific musicians. Well, it's time to remind you again that there's blues in downtown Santa Barbara this evening at the Red Piano, starting at 7:30 p.m. Santa Barbara's own very good harmonica player and singer, Morganfield Burnett, and his band. 7:30 p.m. this evening at the Red Piano, at least three sets of really good music. And this coming Thursday, September 24th, at the Carrillo Recreation Center in downtown Santa Barbara, coming all the way from Chicago to play for Santa Barbara, is the award-winning Nick Moss Band with ace harmonica player Dennis Grunling. That's this Saturday, September 24th. Tickets are already selling on the website, and they may sell out, the VIP tickets may sell out, but there will be tickets left at the door. The website of the Santa Barbara Blues Society is sbblues.org. The phone number is 805-668-6884. KCSB is a media supporter of the Santa Barbara Blues Society. And yes, I do have one more pair of free tickets to this Thursday evening show to give away in just a little while. Meanwhile, if you have a request, comment, or suggestion, you're welcome to call at 805-893-2424. We're going to begin the next set with the Lucky Losers. Play it from the heart.

That song was Blues Stay Away. The next one is Brand New Blues, and they're both on Views of the Blues on KCSB-FM in Santa Barbara. If you have a request, comment, or suggestion, 805-893-2424.

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1: That is right, Bob Margolin, all over the world. Who's Bob Margolin? He is a very fine guitarist now based in North Carolina, who back in the late 1970s and early 1980s, for 10 years, was guitarist in Muddy Waters Band. Very good guitarist. This is Views of the Blues, here with you every Monday afternoon from 1 to 5 p.m. I'm Sunnyland Steve, bringing you blues music that comes from the heart, expresses soul, and hits us right in the gut. Today's theme is tracks from recently released blues albums, and there are many excellent ones. 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Of course, at that website, you may also learn how to become a radio programmer. It is actually quite enjoyable and not difficult. And you may become a member of this non-commercial, non-profit community radio station, of which you are a valued part of the community. Well, we just finished that set with the instrumental Thank You, Magic Sam, from the new album Ain't Wasting Time by Nikki T and the Snake Charmers. Nikki T is the guitarist who leads the band. His name is Nick Tiberius, and the band hails from Detroit, Michigan, where I was born long time ago. Before Nikki T and the Snake Charmers, we heard Sean Murphy, title track from her brand new album, Brand New Blues. Preceding that, Tom Rigney and his band Flambeau, F-L-A-M-B-E-A-U, with their really nice version of Blues Stay Away from the new Tom Rigney and Flambeau album called All Fired Up on Parhelion Records. And singer and fiddler Tom Rigney and his band hail from the San Francisco Bay Area. The really nice piano done by Carolyn Dahl, D-A-H-L. And we began that set with The Lucky Losers, another band.

from the San Francisco Bay Area, and from their recent album Arrival on Mo Mojo Records, we heard them doing Play It From the Heart. That band is comprised primarily of singer Kathy Lemons and singer and harmonica player Phil Berkowitz, and they are based in San Francisco, as I said. The guitar on that number was by Simon Govan Smith, and the keyboards by Chris Burns. Well, we have about 15 minutes left in this hour and another full hour to follow. And I'm going to play something next by the Nick Moss Band from their 2018 album, The High Cost of Low Living. And I want to remind you that that band, the award-winning Nick Moss Band, is going to be playing in 3 days on Thursday evening, September 24th, at the Carrillo Recreation Center in downtown Santa Barbara for the Santa Barbara Blues Society. And yes, indeed, I have one more pair of free tickets to give away to that show, 805-893-2424. And I forgot to put the disc in the CD player, so gotta wait for that to do it. Hang on just a minute here. And where are we at here?

if you come to the Santa Barbara Blues Society show this coming Thursday, September 24th, that's the kind of music you're going to hear from the award-winning Nick Moss Band. And Paul P. is going to be there. He's the listener that called in a couple minutes ago and won a pair of free tickets. Congratulations, Paul. That song by the Nick Moss Band was Crazy Mixed Up Baby from their 2018 album, High Cost of Low Living, on Alligator Records. That was preceded by Nikki T. and the Snake Charmers, Thank You Magic Sam, from their 2026 album, Ain't Wasting Time. We ain't wasting time. We have time for a couple more tracks before the end of hour number three, with one more full hour to go. Here are J.P. Soares and Ann Harris with Jessie Mae.

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3: Oh my goodness. Our Time to Ride by Chambers de Laurier. You heard it right here on Views of the Blues on KCSB-FM in Santa Barbara, 91.9 on the regional FM radio dial, and all over the world on the internet streaming live at kcsb.org. I'm Sunnyland Steve, here with you from 1 to 5 p.m. every Monday afternoon, with Views of the Blues, which then is re-aired 3 days later, early Thursday morning from 1 to 5 a.m. Today is Monday, September 21st, 2026, the last day of summer, and the theme of today's show is tracks from recently released blues albums, of which there are many. We just finished hour number three with the title track from the 2025 album Our Time to Ride by the group Chambers de Laurier, which is formed by singer Anika Chambers and her husband, guitarist Paul de Laurier. Preceding that, we heard Jessie May from the 2026 album Gypsy Blues Review by J.P. Soares, S-O-A-R-S, and Ann Harris. Soares is an award-winning guitarist from Florida, and Ann Harris, an award-winning fiddler. And we started that set with the Nick Moss Band, Crazy Mix-Up Baby, from their 2018 album, The High Cost of Low Living. And they will be visiting Santa Barbara this coming Thursday to play for the Santa Barbara Blues Society. Find out all about it at sbblues.org. Well, I do not have a theme for next Monday's show. If you have a suggestion for a theme, or if you have a request for next Monday, either for a performer or a song, leave a message at 805-253-3091. 805-253-3091. We're going to start hour number four with former Santa Barbara resident Kim Wilson, Sweet Little Angel. If you have a comment, suggestion, or request, 805-893-2424.

former Santa Barbara and Kim Wilson with the song made famous by B.B. King, Sweet Little Angel. You heard it right here on Views of the Blues on KCSB FM in Santa Barbara. 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Here's something brand new from guitarist and singer Mike Golden, Going Back to Memphis.

0: Thank you. Thank you.
1: Oh, yeah, some brand new music from Janaba Magnus, award-winning singer. And that was from her new album, Truth in the Room, on Blue Elan Records. And what number did I play there? It was Bad Luck Soul. And I hope you were listening up in Solvang, Patty. I know you like Janaba Magnus. Preceding Janaba Magnus, we heard Mike Gulden, G-U-L-D-I-N, with Going Back to Memphis from his new album, While I Can. And we started this hour with a version of the B.B. King classic, Sweet Little Angel, by Santa Barbara native Kim Wilson from his 2025 album, Slow Burn, on MC Records. And boy, that was a terrific group of musicians playing with Kim Wilson on that. The drummer was Richard Innes, and the bass player Larry Taylor, and the piano player Barrel House Chuck, all of whom sadly have passed away, and the guitar by Billy Flynn. Kim Wilson was born in Detroit, Michigan, but he grew up in Goleta, right next to Santa Barbara, where he was known as Goleta Slim. He moved to Austin, Texas, and in 1974, co-founded the Fabulous Thunderbirds with guitarist Jimmy Vaughn, older brother of Stevie Ray Vaughan. And that band, the Fabulous Thunderbirds, is still going strong, with the only original member being Kim Wilson.
2: I just lose control.
1: Well, the theme of today's show, if you haven't already figured out, is tracks from recently released blues albums. There have been a large number of excellent albums that have come out. But if you have a request, as long as it's blues, give me a try at 805-893-2424. Next up, R.J. Michaud, excellent harmonica player now living in Ventura, California. And from his brand new album, Everybody's Getting Some, here's the song Twin Cities Blues.

She certainly got the blues, right? That was Bridget Purdy, P-U-R-D-Y, Blues Collar Woman, from her brand new album, which is called Mother of the Crossroads. It came out on Dirt Shack Records. You heard it right here on Views of the Blues on KCSB-FM in Santa Barbara. Just as you heard right preceding that, Twin Cities Blues by the excellent harmonica player and singer R.J. Michaud, M-I-S-C-H-O, from his brand new album, Everybody's Getting Some, on the Blue Beat Music label. And R.J. Michaud indeed was grew up in Minnesota in the Twin Cities area and now lives in Ventura, California. And luckily enough for us in Santa Barbara, he often plays in Santa Barbara. Speaking of which, tonight in downtown Santa Barbara, there is blues beginning at 7:30 p.m. at the Red Piano. This evening, it is Morgan Field Burnett, very fine singer and harmonica player, and his band at the Red Piano. And 3 days from now, on Thursday, September 24th, making their first appearance in well over a decade, it might be two decades, is the award-winning Chicago Nick Moss Band with ace harmonica player Dennis Grunling. And that is this Thursday evening, September 24th. And advance tickets are already selling briskly at the Santa Barbara Blues Society website, which is sbblues.org. But tickets will be available at the door of that show as well. Doors open at 7 p.m. at the Carrillo Recreation Center, 100 East Carrillo Street in downtown Santa Barbara, this Thursday evening. So I think we're going to hear one more song by the Nick Moss Band so you know what to expect on Thursday. And believe it or not, I just find out that I have one more pair of free tickets to give away to that show, to the first caller to 805-893-2424.

Nick Moss Band, who's going to be playing for the Santa Barbara Blues Society this Thursday evening. Award-winning band with ace harmonica player Dennis Grunling. Last chance today, last chance before the show to win a pair of free tickets. First caller to 805-893-2424.

KCSB.org. This is Views of the Blues on KCSB FM in Santa Barbara. I'm Sonny Lance Steve. Again, if you have a suggestion for a theme for next week's show or a request for a performer or a song for next week, leave a message at 805-253-3091. We have about 20 minutes to go on today's show before the news comes on. Next up, Max Hightower with his version of the song Things I Used to Do.

singer and harmonica player Max Hightower, who hails from the Atlantic Coast, from his second album, The Blues Chooses You, which just came out. We heard his version of the song Things I Used to Do. You heard it right here on Views of the Blues on KCSB-FM in Santa Barbara. I'm Sonny Lone Steve. We have time for maybe two or three more tracks before the news comes on. Thanks for all the calls today. Next up, Room Full of Blues from their recent album, Steppin' Out, with Good Rockin' Daddy.

brand new from the venerable blues band Room Full of Blues, a Rhode Island band that's been together for about 60 years. We have time for two more tracks. Next up, an instrumental by the award-winning guitarist Laura Chavez.

Lynch is one of the best living blues guitarists. That's Laura Chavez with So Long Baby Goodbye, a song that I know from the 1994 Dave Elvin album Interstate City. Great song. And we're going to close today's show with the late great piano player and singer and entertainer Katie Webster after you get rid of me from her 1988 Alligator Records album, The Swamp Boogie Queen. Thanks for the calls today. Stay tuned for news after Katie Webster.

Welcome to the Commonwealth Club of California radio show. I'm Gloria Duffy, co-president and co-CEO of the club, a nonprofit, nonpartisan public forum presenting a wide range of thought leaders on important issues facing our lives, communities, our country, and the world. On today's program, we're looking at the ways in which we perceive and understand the world, as well as how we perceive and understand ourselves. Dr. Priya Anand is a neurologist at the Boston Medical Center and an assistant professor at the Boston University School of Medicine, where she studies and teaches about our understanding of our brains. She's brought together what she learned in her new book, The Mind Electric, a neurologist on the strangeness and wonder of our brains. To talk with her today about the strangeness and wonders of the human brain is journalist and author Julia Flynn Seiler. And here they are.

0: Hello, and welcome to tonight's Commonwealth Club World Affairs program. My name is Julia Flynn Seiler. I'm an author and journalist and your moderator for this evening. Now it is my pleasure to introduce Dr. Priya Anand, award-winning author of The Mind Electric, a neurologist on the strangeness and wonder of our brains. Her wonderful book was awarded this year's PEN America E.O. Wilson Literary Science Award, and I understand why. It is a fabulous book. Dr. Anand is a neurologist at the Boston Medical Center and assistant professor at the Boston University School of Medicine. She's a graduate of Yale University and Stanford, and she trained in neurology, neuroinfectious diseases, and neuroimmunology at the Johns Hopkins Hospital and the Massachusetts General Hospital. So, Dr. Anand, I so enjoyed your book. I found it absolutely fascinating. And you begin the book with your childhood fascinations. You start talking about your grandfather's neurological symptoms from post-polio syndrome, and also the kind of fantastical tales that your older sister invented before you could even read. Tell us about those two threads and how they're related: medical mysteries and storytelling.
1: First of all, thank you so much, Julia, for that lovely introduction. I'm so delighted to be here at the Commonwealth Club. I didn't come to medicine early in my life. I wasn't one of those children who kind of walks around with a stethoscope and knows that they want to be a doctor. But two things happened that sort of brought me to neurology. The one that happened later was that as I was going through medical school and trying to figure out what kind of doctor I wanted to be, my grandfather in India started to fall sick. And he fell sick in this really particular way. He was this really larger-than-life figure in my childhood. He made films for the Indian government and had spent his whole life in India, but somehow in the 40s, he had sort of charmed his way onto an American troop ship, bringing troops home after the war, and spent some time in Los Angeles. His stories were kind of the stuff of family myth and legend. He was an incredibly tall guy who really overshadowed my childhood. And when I was at the very beginning of my fourth year of medical school, he started to fall ill in this very particular way. This larger-than-life person started to physically vanish. He started to lose his voice, his muscles. He was this profound extrovert who stopped leaving his home. And I kind of watched him really transform, his identity really be transformed by his illness. And I was visiting India and went with him to his neurologist. And this neurologist examined him and saw the way that his muscles were twitching, heard the timbre of his voice, watched how he walked. And just from laying his hands on my grandfather and examining his body, he knew something about my grandfather that I, as his granddaughter, who thought I knew all of his wild and fantastical stories, didn't know, which was that my grandfather had grown up in this really tiny rural village in North India. He left school when he was a teenager. And at some point in that childhood, it contracted polio. And polio is a really funny thing. It leaves sort of a trace in the body that never quite completely goes away and can really resurge later in life. And I was so struck by this idea that our stories are written into our bodies. We carry our childhoods, we carry all of our memories really etched into our bodies for our whole lives. So in his 90s, he had this echo of a childhood infection. And that was so moving to me because I was a child who loved stories. I loved fairy tales. And I loved stories long before I knew that I loved medicine. And so the idea that there was a way that I could be a doctor that sort of sat at the intersection of honoring stories and bodies and illness really was moving to me.
0: It was a wonderful way to start the book, and I love your point that our stories are etched into, our life stories are etched into our bodies, and it's just fascinating. Your book is filled with people whose symptoms seem impossible until we understand the logic of the altered brain. Tell us about some of the cases you write about that changed your understanding of what a symptom can mean.
1: So one of the things I love about neurology, you know, I think there's this, you know, you could look at it in one way and think there's something voyeuristic about it. Like you're looking at these symptoms that feel so strange or so esoteric. But in another way, I think neurology is really about looking at the things that are universal, that make us all human. I think the brain is this really kind of protected black box, and it's not often that we get to pry open that black box and see the underpinnings of how our cognition works. And one of the moments we do that is actually when someone experiences a loss or someone experiences a trauma that causes them to lose some essential brain function. That's often how we learn a little bit about how our brains work when they're healthy and how all of our brains work. So one of the symptoms that I talk a lot about in the book that is a feature of many, many different kinds of neurologic disorders is the symptom of confabulation. Confabulation, I think, really speaks to the way in which stories are essentially universally human. So confabulation is essentially this impulse to tell stories that can be preserved even when someone loses their memory, their language, their strength. And what happens is that people who, for instance, become amnestic of their own life story, their brains are so wedded to this idea of a narrative order and this idea of story that their brains will fill in the gaps, the information that they're missing, with a story that has no grounding in the world around them, but is true for the person who's telling the story and fills in that missing information. I think our brains really treasure stories and coherence and narratives over accuracy or the truth. And that's one of the things that I think confabulation teaches us. There are many things about our current moment that I think confabulation might help to explain or teach us about. But I was so struck, you know, again and again seeing this. I was so struck by the fact that you can lose so much, a human brain can lose so much and still really kind of treasure and honor this impulse and desire to tell stories. And so my favorite question to ask someone who's struggling with their memory, sometimes I'll ask someone, have we met before? And I'll get these stories that are so beautiful and vivid that any novelist would envy. So stories about how we were childhood sweethearts, or we, you know, we played in the big football game together. Some really detailed, intricate story about a relationship that this person's brain is giving them to kind of give coherence and to give them a narrative to hold on to. And I think in that vein of symptoms telling us something about what's universal about all of our brains, I think confabulation tells us that stories are really a human universal.
0: Mm-hmm. Can you give us a specific example of confabulation? Perhaps you tell a story, a very moving story of a young woman who was losing her eyesight. And maybe tell us a little bit about the kind of story she came up with to explain what was happening to her.
1: Absolutely. So one of the stories that I talk about in the book is actually a young woman who developed an autoimmune disease. So she developed a disease that's very, very similar to multiple sclerosis that affected the vision in both of her eyes. And what was so profound and interesting about her experience is that she started to lose her vision. And she was a person who had grown up going to this really, really devout Orthodox church. She was part of this really devout church community. And she had a story to explain the way that she was losing her vision. So she had stolen a kiss in the church parking lot before she started to lose her vision. And she felt as though she had been cursed for this stolen kiss. I had these explanations that had to do with electrons and neurons and neural signaling. And I think it's so interesting because I think my explanations are really also about faith in something that I am not able to see or can't show, and really also rest on belief. I think that all of these stories are ways of making sense of the world, and there's really value in a story that's true for the person who's experiencing it. So the symptoms that she experienced, she lost her vision and she had a way of explaining that symptom. And I think everyone is kind of prone to some form of confabulation. Everyone is prone to telling stories to explain things that feel senseless or explain things that are beyond our control or capacity to understand. And that's true for so many different illnesses. There are all of these really rich, kind of detailed, textured, cultural, and spiritual narratives to explain illness. One of my favorite examples is the example of sleep paralysis. And I love thinking about sleep paralysis because it's something that is so profoundly common. So many people perhaps in this audience have experienced it. Something like 1 in 10 people will have it at some point in the course of their lives. And it's a really profound experience for people who have it. So people describe the experience of feeling trapped in their body, the experience of seeing kind of shadowy, dreamy figures just out of their range of sight, and hearing kind of strange noises, feeling like they're being lifted from their beds. It's this really otherworldly experience. And I could tell you something about what happens in your spinal cord when you experience sleep paralysis, but if you've experienced it, you might tell me that really misses the point. This set of receptors really misses the point of this otherworldly experience. But because it is so common, every cultural tradition has a narrative to explain this experience of sleep paralysis. It is a witch, or it is sorcery, or it is a spell that's cast. I have a colleague in Boston whose patients are primarily Cambodian refugees, and he surveyed his patients about what their experiences of sleep paralysis were. And many of his patients described the experience of sleep paralysis as a person in a Khmer Rouge uniform holding them down in their beds. The way that this experience is, I think, physiologically is the same regardless of who you are, and it comes down to the same set of receptors, but it means something different for everyone. And there's a truth to those ways of experiencing it. There's something about the experience that's captured by these stories that the textbooks miss, mm-hmm. and sort of vice versa. I think there's a truth in all of these different ways of understanding illness.
0: Well, and that brings me to my question. You know, you write that stories are etched into the very structure of our brains. And they're coded so deeply that the impulse for storytelling survives and even surges after the most devastating injuries. So I guess, you know, what does that survival tell us about why we are storytellers, why we're born to tell stories? Why does this? I'm a storyteller. Tell me. Tell me, doctor. Why do we tell
1: what
0: stories?
1: Is my pathology? I think I've come to believe in the course of doing this work that more than language, more than culture, more than art, I think stories are the human universal. You know, fables and folklore and all of these different ways of understanding the world. So we understand that stories are etched into the brain in part because when something is wounded, that gives us a chance to pry open the black box of the brain. So our understanding of confabulation dates back to a few physicians in the late 19th century. So the first was a German neuropsychiatry resident who cared for patients in a hospital who had been affected by late-stage syphilis. So his patients had had syphilis often from the time they were young adults, and over time this spiraling bacteria kind of wended its way into their brains and robbed them of their memories. And he was so focused on what his patients had lost, their memories, that what he didn't realize was how much they seemed to have gained. They had all of these excesses as well. And these excesses were all in the form of stories. Mm-hmm. His patients would look around at the pillared wall of this hospital where they were kept. They couldn't remember that they were there because they were sick, but they would construct these stories about how they were there to be married. They were there to be hanged. They were in a royal court. All of these really elaborate narratives to explain where they were and why. And a few years later, a Russian neuropsychologist in the north of Moscow wrote about a patient of his who he calls in his text, he just calls him the learned man. But the learned man was a writer. He was actually a Russian journalist. And he had this nasty habit of medicating his writer's block with brandy. And as a consequence of all the brandy, he developed this profound vitamin deficiency that robbed him of his memory. And when he was hospitalized, he could remember, he could win a game of checkers or chess, and then forget as soon as the board was cleared away that he had ever played. And he too told these really elaborate stories of how he had wound up there, places he'd gone the previous day, when in reality he'd been too sick to leave his bed. And I think when I first read this, I thought maybe this kind of storytelling pathology is, maybe it's a pathology of writers, but now I think it's a pathology of doctors too. It's really, really profoundly universal, because I think so much of what we struggle to understand about the brain is we're able to perceive so much. And I think the question then becomes not how do we take information in, but how do we attend to what is salient? So how do we ignore the things that don't matter and focus on the things that do matter? And I think for the human brain, that's really stories. Narratives are what kind of give us the through line that allow us to move through the world and take in all of this chaos of consciousness and know what to focus on and what to ignore and what to remember and what to forget and what to dream about. Mm-hmm. I think narrative is like really this port in the storm that lets us know what to prioritize. And I think that's what stories do for us. That's what storytellers like you do for us, is help us to kind of reframe our understanding of the world and know what is pertinent.
0: Mm-hmm. Beautifully put. I want to commend your book, because it's not just science writing. It's not just beautiful science writing. You weave in your own story and your own journey as a physician. You weave in deep reading of literature as well. And I particularly enjoyed that part. And so I guess that brings me to my next question, which is that as a physician, you're trained to learn about the electrical impulses that cause this and that in the brain. Sorry, I don't even have the language to describe what you do as a neurologist. At the same time, you're somebody who believes in the power of stories. So how do you balance that as a physician? You know, when you see a patient who is confabulating, who is telling a story about something that bears, from perhaps your scientific perspective, no relation to the reality of his or her situation, how do you grapple with those two things?
1: It's interesting. I think so much of medicine is about acquiring the humility to realize that more than one thing can be true for someone at the same time.
0: Yeah.
1: It can be both and. It can be this electrical signaling gone haywire, and it can also be for the person who's experiencing it. It can feel something like something much, much bigger than the set of electrical impulses. And I think the gift that writing this book gave me was the chance to spend a lot of time steeped in medical history and see the ways that doctors are really just telling stories to try and understand illness as well. I live in Boston, and one of my favorite examples that didn't make it into the book, but that I tell anyone who is willing to listen, is the story of the New England vampires. In the corner of the world where I live in New England, especially in Massachusetts and southern Vermont and northern Rhode Island, there was for a long time in the 19th century this thought that consumption, which was the disease that was kind of raging through these small farming towns in New England, which we now know is tuberculosis, the thought was that this disease, it didn't quite seem to make sense. It seemed like it could cluster in some homes and spare others. It could sometimes take years and years to rear its head. Sometimes it would fell entire families, but leave just one person alive. And to make sense of this illness, people in these communities started telling this story. They told a story that consumption was actually caused by vampirism. So it was that one member of the family would die, and from beyond the grave, they would suck the life force from their living relatives. And if you think about it, it makes a sort of sense, this idea that, you know,
0: The metaphor,
1: right? Like you're leaving people pale, and it really kind of takes hold at night, and it robs people of their breath. It seemed to explain some of the really profound features of this illness. And doctors were saying, these New England villagers, they are full of nonsense. They have no idea what's going on. They're so superstitious. But doctors at the same exact time, exact same moment of history, were sending people with tuberculosis to the tops of mountains and the bottoms of caves and the seaside, because they were telling a different story about this disease that they also didn't quite fully understand. They were telling a story about how it was a disease of damp lungs that needed to be dried out, and they were prescribing all kinds of bizarre tonics and strange treatments. And I was so struck by this example because I think in many ways, science also requires stories, but I think what science has is a narrative humility. Science requires stories that can rewrite themselves and can self-correct. And I think this idea that like the first draft of science doesn't always nail it on the head, it's an explanatory model, it's a story to try and understand something, but it has to be able to correct itself, I think is something that is a really like hard-won wisdom in medicine. And I think understanding that allows, when medicine is done well, it allows you the humility to say that there can be many different stories that capture something about the truth.
0: I like that point a lot. So as someone who writes biography and narrative nonfiction, this is the question that really lingered with me after I finished your book, which is, if a damaged brain invents narrative to paper over what's been lost, how different in a way is that from those of us who tell a story of our own lives to paper over losses, to deal with grief, really, what's the difference?
1: I think if I've learned anything within the walls of a hospital, it is that nothing is a binary. There's not, you know, a symptom and normal. There are all of these different human ways of making sense of the world. And I think, you know, you're exactly right. We all tell stories about our own lives. We tell stories to make sense of things and to find meaning in things. I think that's a uniquely human superpower. It's also really uniquely human vulnerability. I think the human brain is so hungry for a good story. And sometimes that's a story with easy villains and easy heroes. And it's not always a story that serves us. It's not always the story that is grounded in reality, but that's how our brains are wired, is to look for a story to make sense of things. Yeah. And I think it's sort of the way that you tell your own story. Many different stories of someone's life could be true. You could write that story in so many different ways, and it could mean so many different things, which is why what you do is really an art. There's a narrative art to what you do, because it's not just translating a set of facts, because I think people's lives are so much more complicated than that.
0: Yes, no binaries.
1: No binaries, no exactly.
0: Binaries. Okay. So strangeness is in your subtitle, but the strangest symptoms often illuminate something ordinary and universal. So what has an apparently bizarre symptom taught you about the rest of us?
1: So I think confabulation is a great example. And I think there's so many symptoms that are similar to that. So for instance, to give you one example from the book, so one of the kind of historical medical texts that I became fascinated with was a 19th century psychiatry text about a woman named Madame M. That's how she's named in this text. And she was this woman who had this really kind of gruesome set of traumatic experiences. She lost many of her children in childbirth, was committed to an institution, and developed this belief that people around her were being replaced by identical doubles. So she looked around her and she would see people who had the face of someone she loved or knew, her husband or her doctor, and she believed that that person had been substituted by someone else who looked just like them but wasn't familiar to her. And on the surface, that's such a strange thing to believe and such a frightening thing to believe about the world around you being transformed and substituted. But what we've learned, I think, from that, from her experience, from the experience of people who have had similar kind of symptoms, and from people who have had almost the opposite, people who have lost their memory but retain that sense of familiarity, what we've learned is that familiarity and memory are not necessarily part and parcel of the same thing. You can remember the features of someone's face, but not necessarily have that sensation of recognition or feeling like you've, you know, met someone before, that sensation of warmth that you feel when you see a familiar person or a loved one. And so I love that example because I think it feels like it's out of some sort of like, you know, Grimm's fairy tale, this really embattled feeling of everyone around you being replaced. But sort of as you start to parse it out, tells us something that you can lose a sense of familiarity and still remember someone's face. That tells us something really, really profound about how the human brain prioritizes relationships, what it values, and how it kind of separates, you know, kind of organizes our connections with other people.
0: So you write in the history of medicine that some stories are heard, yeah, while other stories, such as the narratives of women, of Black people, of brown people, of displaced and disempowered people, are too often dismissed. I found this in writing about girls and women who had been trafficked in my book, The White Devil's Daughters. How does a doctor learn to hear the story she's been trained to discount? If everything is telling you some stories aren't to be believed, how do you counter that?
1: It's what's so hard is that this is something that's so deeply rooted into the history of medicine. And there are many, many different examples. You know, the example in neurology that I often think about is, so the history of modern neurology owes its origins to one hospital in Paris called a Salpêtrière. Salpêtrière was a gunpowder factory that was turned into a women's asylum. Mm-hmm. And women would be institutionalized there for their whole lives because they had children out of wedlock, because they were old, because they were poor, for any number of reasons. But many of them developed illness while they were at this hospital. They spent their whole lives there. And when they died, there was a neurologist there who autopsied their brains. And much of what we know about neurology comes from this asylum where these women were institutionalized. And this neurologist, his passion, the thing that he was trying to understand, was the neurologic basis of what he called hysteria. Oh. And there's this long tradition of thinking about hysteria in medicine and thinking, categorizing women's symptoms. You know, I think doctors are very much like dualists. The doctors really want to be biologists, but I think we often still think about the mind and the body as something separate. And I think,
0: so pretty delicious stuff. Yeah. There. What is the definition of hysteria, at least in this context?
1: So in this particular institution, this neurologist describes hysteria as this sort of performance of symptoms. And he would bring these women out on stage and parade them before an audience, and he would have them kind of perform their symptoms. But the origins of hysteria date back, the term hysteria dates back to, there's a kind of a Hippocratic vision of hysteria, which is this idea that a woman's womb could wander anywhere in her body and cause symptoms that manifested in her brain or in her chest or in her arms or in her legs that can make her weak. But really the pathology was her woman, like her womanliness, her femaleness, that her womb was kind of wandering throughout her body. And over years and years, that core idea, this idea that women were prone to having symptoms that were not real or that were misplaced, has really persisted in the history of medicine. And I bring up the Salpêtrière because we learned a lot about neurologic illness from this neurologist, Jean-Martin Charcot, from his studies. One of the diseases that he first described was multiple sclerosis. So in the women under his care, he did these autopsies and found the sclerosis of multiple sclerosis. And he described it as a disease among the women in his care. And multiple sclerosis is indeed a disease that's much more common among women than men. It's something like 4 to 1 women versus men who develop multiple sclerosis. But for years after this disease was first discovered, women would go to a doctor and say, I'm having this symptom. I can't see out of my right eye, or I'm falling on my right leg. And the doctor would say, you're hysterical. And men would go to a doctor and say, I can't see out of my right eye. And the doctor would say, what's wrong with your eye? And medicine thought for years that multiple sclerosis was a disease of men. And I think it really speaks to like the fact that it matters whose stories you hear, because that actually influences the way that we like think about our science and completely misleads us when we disregard some stories and center others. And I think it's a constant work in progress. You know, I sometimes think about what doctors 5 years from now and 10 years from now, and what people living 5 or 10 years from now will feel about the way that we practice medicine now, and which stories we honor and think about and which ones we don't choose to hear.
0: Mm-hmm. Your book may change the way we think about that. Are there other factors that might change whose stories we listen to, whose stories doctors listen to?
1: I hope that something that will change whose stories we listen to is just the fact that there's an expanding pool of identities in doctoring. And so doctors, there are more women than men who are entering medical school now, and more women than men who are becoming many, many different kinds of doctors. And so just the idea of existing in more diverse bodies, I think hopefully will help to expand or like make medicine a little bit more expansive. The other thing I think that's really interesting is I feel like we're entering this moment where people are able to think about their own bodies and their own illnesses and be a part of rewriting the story of their own illnesses. And so a journalist and writer that I love, Susanna Cahalan, is a great example. So she, I think, spoke at the Commonwealth Club not too long ago about one of her new books, but she's this incredible journalist who wrote the story of her own experience with a syndrome called autoimmune encephalitis. So she had this autoimmune disease.
0: And her book was called Brain on Fire.
1: And her book was called Brain on Fire. She had this disease that affected the structures of her brain that help with memory, that help to regulate your mood, that help with language. And the symptoms of this illness often present with what seems like a really profound psychosis, mania. So people really lose their identity. And this is for various biological reasons. This is often a disease of young women. It often happens in women who have a type of tumor of the ovary. And that kind of tumor has brain tissue in it. And their immune systems overreact to the tumor and affect their own brains. And for years, this is something that landed women in psychiatric hospitals without treatment. And I think just the idea that this person can write the story of her own experience is so, so powerful. I think this illness is in the zeitgeist because Susanna was brave enough to tell her own story. So I think it matters who writes the stories that we consume.
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0: Diagnosis can explain suffering and open the door to treatment, but it can also reduce a person to a category. So when is a diagnosis serving the patient, and when is it mainly serving the institution?
1: It's a really hard question. I think diagnoses are not natural kinds. There's something that medicine invents to make it easier to categorize symptoms and to categorize experiences. And there are scientists and writers who really have thought very deeply about how diagnoses can serve us and when they can really flatten the experience of illness. I think in neurology, sometimes a diagnosis can be a gift. Sometimes it can feel like a crystal ball, or it can feel like a validation of what you're experiencing in your own body. It can feel like a prediction of the future, which I think can feel, you know, magical. But sometimes I think it can reduce the richness of your experience. I think the example of sleep paralysis is one. My colleague Tanya Lerman, who's an anthropologist, writes about the experience of hearing voices across different cultures. And she actually did a study here in California, as well as in Accra, Ghana, and in Chennai, India. She looked at how people who would be given a diagnosis of schizophrenia here in the United States experienced hearing voices. And across these different cultures, people have these radically different experiences of hearing voices. So the patients that she spoke to in California had this experience that these voices that they were hearing were painful and threatening. She spoke with people who were part of other traditions where they felt like they were hearing the voices of ancestors, the voices of gods. There was this whole range of experiences of how people categorized their own symptoms. And I think it just speaks to the fact that I think a diagnosis can flatten what is a really rich experience and an experience that's not just physiology, but also is culture and your life story and your history. All of those things, I think, influence how you experience symptoms.
0: I particularly enjoyed your references to Virginia Woolf, who suffered in a number of different ways with mental health problems, but she had such a rich view of the world and left us with so much. Could you speak to us a little bit about Virginia Woolf and how you brought her into your book?
1: She is absolutely brilliant. I think I spoke about a couple of my favorite of her sort of stranger and smaller books. The Waves is one of my favorite of Virginia Woolf's books. It's this strange sort of poem prose that she calls eyeless. It's a book that moves between different perspectives, and there's no kind of authoritative version of the story. So everyone is experiencing the same thing. So all of the characters, for instance, are on a beach, and everyone's experiencing the same external world, but everyone's inner narrative of it is so radically different. She has described her experience of hearing voices. And when she writes about her own experience of hearing voices, she describes herself as being porous. And that was, I think, very painful for her, that she felt like she was so sort of porous or open to all of these different perceptual experiences. It was something that was painful for her, but also I think animated her writing. It gave her this profound sense of empathy in a way that has really sort of survived and made her writing feel much more timeless than it might otherwise have been. And back to this idea that there's something that stories can tell us that textbooks don't always tell us. I think you can learn something about this experience of voice hearing from reading her books that you might not be able to learn from reading the DSM or from reading a textbook. There's something true that she captures about that experience.
0: Mm. You also refer early on in your book to Scheherazade, and tell us why that it was resonant for you and meaningful in your exploration, The Mind Electric.
1: Yes. So as a child, I loved the Arabian Nights. I loved all of the fantastical tales that my sister told me and all the ones that I read in children's books. But the Arabian Nights was one of my favorites. And the Arabian Nights is really fascinating because it's born out of various oral traditions. And it has kind of moved across North Africa and South Asia. And stories have been added and subtracted and mutated over time. And there's no authoritative version. You can't point to one version and say, this is the true version of the Arabian Nights. But every time that it's told, The Arabian Nights has the same framing, and the framing is this. So there is this kingdom where there is this really monstrous king who every night weds a new woman and before dawn becomes bored and has her executed. And in this kingdom, there's a brave young woman, Scheherazade, who sacrifices herself. She volunteers herself to be wedded to this king to end this tradition. And on the night that she marries him, she says, you know, I know that I may not live to see the dawn. I have just one last request. I want to tell a bedtime story to my sister. And she has her sister brought into this bedchamber, and the king is sort of sitting in the corner listening. And she weaves this story, this bedtime story for her sister. And it's this marvelous story full of magic and djinn and sorcery and spells. And she tells this story. And just as dawn breaks, she stops the story and she ends it on a cliffhanger. And the king is so curious that he lets her live another night so he can hear how the story ends. And the next night she does it again, and she does it again and again and again for 1,001 nights. That's the 1,001 Arabian nights. And at the end of all those nights, this king is so moved by all the stories that she's told, by her ingenuity, by her insight, that he lets her live and ends this tradition. There is a quote from William Mosler, a very famous internist who kind of birthed the idea of medical residencies. He says that to talk of illnesses is a sort of Arabian Nights entertainment. When I first heard that quote, I was appalled. I was like, illnesses are not a source of entertainment. But I think reflecting on that story, this idea that stories are what keep us alive. Stories are what help us to find meaning. Stories are what kind of bridge us from one night to the next. I think Scheherazade is in some ways the kind of the canonical example of stories giving us life. And so I don't know if this is what William Osler meant, but I'm going to choose to interpret his quote charitably and say that he was speaking of Scheherazade and how important it is to think about the storyteller as well as the story.
0: Yes. And what strikes me too is just in your book, the empathy and the wide reading that you bring. Could you talk a little bit about, again, your personal journey, what you learned from the very earliest days of being a doctor in training to being now an assistant professor? What have you learned about listening to stories?
1: I think the biggest thing that has changed in the course of my practice is just my degree of certainty, and not in the way that I expected.
0: Tell me more about that.
1: I think that spending more time in the hospital has made me less certain, or has made me embrace uncertainty more. I started out in medical training, and I imagined that I was just like one layer of training or one year of training away from knowing the answer to all of these things and being able to say very decisively what was happening and what would happen to someone. And I think the longer that I've done this, the more that I realize that there's a tremendous amount of uncertainty in medicine, and that I think there's a real power in naming that. I think that's how science moves forward, is by acknowledging that uncertainty. And it's also how we can better serve people who are having all different experiences. It's by leaving room for uncertainty. I think that's the biggest sort of change that I've experienced. And that uncertainty extends in ways that I never imagined. I imagined when I started my medical training that you were either sick or well, and it turns out that there's a whole vast gray area between sick and well. There's a vast gray area between alive and dead, even. There's this vast gray area between symptom and just the range of human experience. And so all of those things, I would say, I have learned to think about all of the gray areas in our bodies and in our minds.
0: Yes. There are some wonderful questions here. So I think we're going to turn to questions. Sure. Several chapters connect brain science to language, culture, and even poetry. What is it about neurology specifically that keeps leading you back to literature?
1: This is such a strange book because, as you said, it's not a book just of science. It's a book also of fables and poetry and Virginia Woolf and Dostoevsky, and it covers a lot of ground. So I hope there's something in it for everyone. But that's a wonderful question. I mean, I think neurology is really preoccupied with questions about what makes us human. So neurologists are interested in, when someone loses their language, what is it that happens and how can they recover that? Or how can we preserve language? How can we preserve stories? How can we preserve someone's perception or their vision? These are all the things that help us to create art and culture and literature. And so I think more than any other part of medicine, I feel like it's so entwined with culture and philosophy in a way that's impossible to disentangle. So I think it's hard to be a neurologist and not find yourself coming back to stories.
0: Mm-hmm. Okay. A theme that runs through the book is how much of diagnosis depends on belief, whether it's patient's faith, a doctor's certainty, we were just talking about that, or cultural frameworks. What did writing this book teach you about the limits of purely biomedical explanations? Really, something you just talked about.
1: So for instance, like someone experiences a brain injury and the question comes up, is this person going to recover in a meaningful way? Mm-hmm. And I think where that gets sticky is, I think what that means is so, so radically different for every person in every life. Mm-hmm. There is this, all of these complications to what it means to live meaningfully, what it means to interact with the world in a meaningful way. And I think that that's a profound limit of biomedical science, that there's no sort of universal set of values that can animate how someone experiences illness, no matter how hard we can try to reduce it down to a set of labels or a set of diagnoses or a set of receptors. Mm-hmm. There's always something that's much more complicated and that is so deeply personal and deeply intimate that it's difficult to reduce to biomedical science.
0: Mm-hmm. Mm-hmm. Okay, let's keep going through the next question. Several patients in the book are only partly believed at first, their symptoms dismissed, misread, or explained away. How do you now try to guard against that instinct yourself?
1: That's such a fantastic question. And I think this goes back to some of what you were asking earlier about this question of whose stories are believed and how that extends beyond medicine and is an animating force in your work as well. I think that having a broader range of stories, so stories like Susanna's, stories like, there was recently an article in the New England Journal of Medicine that was called The Patient Scientist Mandate. It's an amazing story by a woman named Sonia Vallab, who was in Boston where I practice medicine, who was writing about the experience of trying to understand and find a treatment for a disease that runs in her family that she knows that she will develop later in her life. And this idea that people are now able to form community around something that they're experiencing themselves and are animating and partners in research and science and propelling forward medicine. I think that's a huge protection against medicine ignoring or forgetting or kind of overlooking stories that are less expedient or that are less easy to understand or parse. Mm-hmm. So I think the patient-scientist mandate hopefully will protect us.
0: Mm-hmm. Well, and it's getting so much more complex, doesn't it, with the predictive values of certain genetic testing and, you know, can we figure out if we're going to get dementia or we're going to get Alzheimer's, and how do you build around that? And what stories and community do you build around that?
1: Genetic testing it's so interesting to me because I think it really highlights, again, the limits of biomedical science in the sense that there is still this mystery at the core of genetic medicine. Like, we imagine genetics as a way of predicting the future, but really, like, you can take multiple siblings in the same family who all have the same genetic mutation, and they might progress very, very differently. They might experience really radically different symptoms at very different paces, at very different ages. There's this core mystery at the center of genetic medicine, which is, to what extent does it really predict someone's fate, and to what extent are stories not easily captured by our simplistic testing?
0: Oh my goodness, so many good questions. Okay. In addition to being an accomplished physician and author, you're also a mother. What has most surprised you about your lived neurological experience of motherhood or your observations about the neurological lives of children?
1: Oh my goodness. I started writing this book a few weeks after I gave birth to my first child. The book found an editor 2 weeks before I gave birth to my second child. And I came home from the hospital. I didn't write that day, but then the next day and every day after, I was so terrified that someone was going to get sick or something was I was never going to sleep again, and I was never going to be able to finish the book. And so it really is, there's a lot of motherhood in this book and a lot of the experience of being in a pregnant body. And I think the biggest thing is I went through a residency program where I didn't even have plants. Like, every third or fourth day, I would work a 30-hour shift. I didn't have a dog. I didn't have anything to take care of. I really was living at the hospital and giving everything of myself to the hospital. And that felt like my entire identity. And that felt like more than enough to be a neurologist. And I was so terrified when I wanted to have a baby, and I was so excited to find out that I was pregnant, but I was also terrified because it felt like I was about to lose this identity that had defined me for all of these years. And I think what I didn't expect, what has really surprised me about motherhood and how it intersects with doctoring, is just that it never occurred to me that having the experience of becoming a mother, and I think it's a different experience for every person. It doesn't have to be becoming a parent. It could be caring for a relative. It could be anything. But having the experience of becoming a mother, it shed my work in new light. So suddenly I feel like I had a completely different understanding of the stakes of illness. I feel like I thought about doctoring in a totally different way. It was like I was understanding my work with color vision, where it had previously been black and white, in a way that I hadn't predicted. So I think there is this idea of, like, being open to things that might challenge your identity or expand your perspective or your worldview. I think that's a big thing that motherhood has taught me. And the experience of pregnancy, it is wild. There are so many,
0: just more.
1: Like, inhabiting a pregnant body, the fact that so many people in this room have had the experience of pregnancy, and we just go on with our lives. Just even sort of like restless legs, all of the ways that I never dreamed before I was pregnant for the first time. And so all of these ways that my own body changed, I think, really highlighted that vast gray area that bodies and the phenomenology of our bodies changing is not just limited to, are you sick or are you well? There's so much, it's so much richer than

0: Found examples and really, really interesting examples that kind of come from moments of famine or moments of nutritional deprivation that help us to understand how essential things like eating, exercise, sleep is an essential one that I never value.
1: Speaking of parenthood.
0: Yeah, speaking
1: lack
0: of parenthood.
1: Of.
0: Yeah. There are these really fascinating series of experiments by this woman, a Russian biochemist who sort of was maybe one of the first women in biochemistry, although I think her work was never acknowledged as it should have been, Maria Manasseh, but she was one of the first scientists to ever think about sleep. For the longest time, we thought that sleep was just you were awake and there was all this interesting physiology, and then you closed your eyes, everything shut off, and then you woke up again and you carried on your life. And she wrote this book at the end of the 18th century called Sleeping a Third of Human Life. And it was about how essential sleep was. She did these experiments that would never pass any IRB today, where she took animals, she took puppies, and she saw what happened to their brains when they didn't get food and when they didn't get sleep. And the sleep was much more essential to the health of their brains than even food. All of these things that we sort of take for granted, I think, are really essential to how we function.
1: So doctor's orders get a lot of sleep.
0: Doctor's orders get a lot of sleep. Tell your toddlers to get a lot of sleep, too.
1: Another question for you. It's interesting that the damaged mind tells beautiful stories. Other than not being grounded in the real, what stands out about your patients' stories? How do we become better storytellers with our current minds? Is there something we can unlock?
0: I said earlier that I think storytelling is really a human superpower and also a human vulnerability. And I think it's really important to realize how susceptible we are to stories. So I think, especially in this current moment, there's a real hunger for stories to explain things that feel like they are senseless tragedies, or to explain things that feel like they are beyond our scope. And realizing that something about the way that our brains are wired encourages us to seek out these stories, whether or not they're grounded in the truth, I think is really, really important to understand about ourselves. And it's really hard to do that. It's really hard to kind of like take a step outside of your body and your brain and see the way that you're subject to or vulnerable to something that doesn't necessarily serve you or doesn't necessarily bring you closer to understanding the world or to truth.
1: You're saying that politicians can manipulate our human tendency towards confabulation.
0: I think that the best politicians really have an eye for it, have a gift for it, have a gift for tapping into that really human desire for stories. It's really interesting. I feel like a conversation that I've had a lot since I've been here in the Bay Area over these last days is about AI and confabulations. This comes up all the time.
1: Let's talk about that. That's a good one.
0: So many people in this room are much, much better informed than I am. So everyone feel free to stand up and yell if I'm saying something incorrect. But I was recently working on an essay about human confabulations and had the chance to speak to some folks who work in trying to understand how we can do better when it comes to the accuracy of these large language models. And it seems like maybe stories are a really essential feature of any kind of intelligence. This idea that something that we've created is creating stories or confabulating in lieu of confessing uncertainty feels like such a profoundly human failing.
1: So could you substitute that for hallucinations that AI has? How are you using the term?
0: So I like the word confabulations better than hallucinations, because I think hallucinations are really like a perceptual experience. So when human beings have a hallucination, that is a perceptual experience, something that you see or something tactile, something that you feel or that you hear that is unmoored from reality. Whereas confabulation is this idea of a story that's unmoored from reality. And I think there's something that captures much more the false narrative aspect of what these LLMs are doing, whereas human hallucination is so experiential that I still am not ready to apply that language to something that's not human.
1: Confabulations, they tend to simplify the world in a sense? Are they self-soothing in some ways?
0: It's interesting. So there's a whole range of different kinds of confabulations. And if you look back at some of those early descriptions, what's interesting is that some of them are larger than life. They're fantastical. So there are people who, in that hospital being treated for syphilis, who believed that they were Peter the Great. There was sort of a grandiosity to some of them. But they're still sort of telling maybe a narrative that feels protective or that is less wounding than saying, I have lost my memory and I'm in this place where I'm never going to recover it. You know, to say that I'm part of this grand adventure, I think there's something protective about that, perhaps.
1: Great questions. A lot of profound ideas and views come from challenged brains, like Virginia Woolf or a schizophrenic person. How do we honor these individuals, increase their visibility, and destigmatize

0: prioritize them in our society.
1: I think there's a reason that Virginia Woolf writing about perception and feeling porous to the world, or Dostoevsky writing about his own experience of epilepsy, immortalizing it in the characters that he wrote. There's a reason that those texts have really persisted and that we can all read them regardless of whether or not we've shared that same experience. Mm-hmm. I think this kind of goes back to this idea that neurology is really universalizing. It's not about voyeurism. It's not about looking at something that is out of the realm of normal or ordinary. It's about revealing something that is true for all of our brains and revealing it by seeing all of the ways that we are all frail and all of the ways that we can all be wounded. So I think just like having those narratives in the zeitgeist and being able to say that the spectrum of human experience is much vaster than this really narrow set of things that we call normal, I think is really powerful, and I hope is something that will persist and continue to expand and grow ever larger in ways that we can't even predict right now.
0: Mm-hmm. Yeah, something that comes to mind in the Bay Area, we have art centers and community gathering places where people who are neurologically challenged produce art and share their art with people in their communities. Anyways, neurology is a field where uncertainty is unavoidable. So how can a doctor say, I don't know, without leaving a patient feeling abandoned? And in this moment of eroding trust in expertise, including doctors, we just had the testimony of Dr. Fauci, what would a more honest form of medical authority look like?
1: This is such a hard question. Because this is, like, I feel like a moment of eroding trust, not just in medicine, but in all shared versions of the truth.
0: True.
1: You know?
0: Good point.
1: I don't have a great answer. I think that there is something that is precious about confessing uncertainty. I think there's something that feels humble and respectful about being able to say, this is what we know. These are the limits of what we know. I cannot say for certain if your loved one will wake up or what they will look like when they do, but this is the range of possible outcomes. And just this idea of confessing that there is a degree of uncertainty. I wonder whether that would do something for public trust, or even confessing that science is a process, that this is what we know right now about this particular illness or this disease, and that might evolve with time. And science, again, has this element of narrative humility that allows us to keep iterating until we get closer and closer to some truth. This idea that maybe actually confessing uncertainty would make people feel more certain or more secure in institutions. But I don't know. This is the new pandemic, I think, this pandemic of distrust, and I don't have a good solution for it.
0: Mm-hmm. Okay, another question for you. Reviewers keep invoking Oliver Sacks in comparing The Mind Electric, your book, to his work. You've credited him as an inspiration, but writing about patients raises some ethical questions about consent and exposure. So how did you decide what you owed the people in these pages that you wrote about?
1: Yeah, that's a fantastic question, and is, I think, rendered even more complicated by some of the recent revelations about Oliver Sacks' work and stories that he actually described himself as being like confabulations, this idea that this person who spent so much of his life writing about human cognitive frailties was just as vulnerable to them as anyone else. I think it's such an essential question, and I think one of the things that I cared the most deeply about when I was writing this book is that it felt really important that I had skin in the game as well, that I was like revealing my own body, my own experiences, and that I really was honest with myself about what the perspective that I had was, which was not the perspective of anyone else's mind or anyone else's head. It was my own very biased and very particular perspective that I was looking out on the world through. And I think there are so many medical stories that read like triumphs or that read sort of heroically, and that's not my experience of medicine. That's not my experience of doctoring. And so I wanted to be very, very honest about the moments that I've gotten things wrong, the ways that I'm just as vulnerable to all of these confabulations and these biases as anyone else, in the way that doctoring is not this kind of objective, eyeless exercise that we imagine it to be. So I think having my own perspective and being as candid as possible about that, I think, felt very, very essential.
0: Mm-hmm. I thought it was extremely effective to weave in your own story and to make it very clear where you were coming from and your own experiences, pregnancy, your own uncertainties, the mistakes you made. Bringing me to the next question, you write very candidly about your own health, sleep deprivation and residency, a vascular malformation, and then pregnancy as well. So what changed in your doctoring or your writing once you'd been a patient in your story?
1: So I'll start by saying that I started writing this book a few weeks after I had my first child. And so sleep deprivation was really at top of mind. And it really felt like an echo of my experience of my medical residency, where I was getting a 30-hour shift every couple of days and was inhabiting this brain that felt like it was not quite ill and not quite well, but I was experiencing kind of something at the extremes of what it felt like my body could withstand. And so sleep deprivation was absolutely at the top of my mind. I think it just was important for me to realize that I was inhabiting a body that is as vulnerable as anyone else's. And as a resident, I can remember this feeling of being more afraid of expressing a weakness or of confessing to some sort of physical frailty than of having something actually be wrong with my body. And, you know, when you take a step back, that's a terrible way for a doctor to feel who's then going to be treating patients. I want patients
0: part of the system.
1: Yes. No, absolutely.
0: You are absorbing the lesson of the system. Don't admit frailty.
1: And one of the things that I was fascinated by and would have spent many more pages writing about in this book was I spent some time thinking about the origins of medical residency programs. And so at the hospital where I trained, Johns Hopkins, medical residencies were born from these two men, both named William Osler, William Halsted. William Halsted was this really famously kind of like cowboy surgeon who he famously would take these massive risks. He operated on his own mother's gallbladder. He transfused his own blood into his sister, maybe the first successful blood transfusion that was ever done. But he also very famously had this insane schedule where he worked at something like 7 different hospitals. And you look at his schedule, he would go do surgery at one hospital. He would go see patients in another hospital, not clear when he ever slept. And he designed a training program for surgeons in training that was designed to replicate this idea that he was able to kind of circumvent all of the frailties of a human body. And years after he died, we learned that, like many surgeons at the time, the reason he was able to do this was because he was addicted to cocaine the whole time. He didn't sleep. And it was this open secret that everyone knew. And yet we're still wedded to this idea that doctors can't be human because of this tradition of doctors who denied their own needs in the service of their medical practice.
0: Well, as your book, The Mind Electric, shows us, doctors can be incredibly human. And you brought enormous intelligence, warmth, and empathy to the world through your book. So thank you very much. I'm Julia Flynn Seiler. Thank you, and take care.
1: Thank you so much, Julia.
2: 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Today you heard Priya Anand in conversation with Julia Flynn Seiler. Dr. Anand is the author of The Mind Electric, a neurologist on the strangeness and wonder of our brains. This program is a production of Commonwealth Club World Affairs of California. I'm Gloria Duffy, co-president and co-CEO of the club. 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
3: I'm Dr. Anthony Lizerwitz, and this is Climate Connections. Cornfields in Iowa may be far away from oyster reefs in the Gulf of Mexico, but they're connected by the Mississippi River and the pollution it carries. On farms across the vast watershed, fertilizer runs off of fields into waterways that feed the Gulf. Nitrogen from that fertilizer builds up in the water and causes algal blooms that deplete the oxygen available for oysters, fish, and other species.
4: The Gulf is known to have dead zones because the dissolved oxygen levels are so low.
3: Maya Trotz at the University of South Florida says the problem is increasingly urgent in the Gulf and elsewhere as climate change causes more extreme rain.
4: You have a lot of fertilizer runoff getting into your water bodies.
3: So she and others.
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7: Hi again, everybody, and welcome to a new edition of Newsmakers TV. I'm Jerry Roberts. It is Friday, September 18th, just over 6 weeks till the November 3rd election. Josh and I have been up to our eyeballs in political candidates. Ryan did a nice job with District 5 people the other night. Callie Fozzie is going to be joining us about her big exclusive about sex trafficking, but I know Ryan's got a scoot, and anyway, we got to start with the story that all of our loyal viewers at City Hall are buzzing about, the whisper heard around the world, the hot mic shut the f*** up moment, whatever you want to call it. Ryan, what happened at City Hall this week?
8: During a discussion about these flock surveillance cameras, and the city's looking into changing or changing its policy about these cameras, and they were thinking about maybe looking into another company, and Mike Jordan was asking the chief of police, you know, about how much AI was involved in this and whether it was or wasn't. And, you know, Chief Gordon kind of had a little bit of a contradiction where she first said, you know, we're not using any AI, the cameras don't have AI. And then when Mike asked her a follow-up, you know, she kind of made the conceit, well, there is AI on the back end of the software, and that, you know, set a lot of people off. I mean, this is a polarizing subject, not really polarizing. It's pretty much unanimous from the community's perspective that they don't want these cameras. But, you know, there's a lot of talk about we need them for public safety. So it's a very touchy subject. And, you know, people, when they heard this contradiction, they started laughing and clapping and yelling from the back of the room. And, you know, that started a back and forth between Randy Rouse and, you know, these people in the back of the room. And it first, Randy was like, let's have civility. And he was going to kick people out of the room. And then, you know, eventually somebody, a male voice, you can hear just kind of whisper, shut the f*** up. And nobody caught it in the moment. I was watching the meeting live. I didn't catch it in the moment. It was on when you watch it back, when you watch it on the YouTube, the microphones that the council and mayor have, you know, they are right on that YouTube video, and you can hear it clear as day. And so,
7: it's kind of like a disembodied sort of creepy voice from
8: it's definitely, it's definitely, yeah. I've tried my best to look at who's saying it. It's really hard to do it. So, you know, after we got a message from Ana Garcia, who's a community organizer who speaks up about these cameras, she speaks up about immigration a lot. She speaks up a lot. She's very vocal at city council. And that's kind of the history between, you know, council member Mike Jordan and Randy Rouse. They kind of have this, you know, contentious thing with Ana. And it kind of led to this. And earlier that day, actually, she was at the jail documenting ICE, at the jail, and she got pepper sprayed along with her husband. So there's a lot of things that kind of led to this, but people heard this, and, you know, Anna sent a message to all the city council members, and she called it out. She thought it was Randy Rouse at first. I asked Randy for a comment that night. Then the next morning, or Mike Jordan had made a reply all that was a public, you know, response that was pretty
7: well. He owned up to it. I mean,
8: he did. The really interesting in that he said probably, which is a very interesting way to phrase it. It probably was me. You know, it wasn't really that was me standing on
7: because
8: it.
7: There were so many people saying that at that.
8: Yeah. So you know that really once Mike starts to respond to it, you know, that's something we kind of have to report at that point. And it became this whole thing. And, you know, people have strong opinions about that. I mean, in my opinion, the back and forth, you know, yelling, you have your time for public comment, right? That's your time to speak. Outside of that, you're not supposed to be yelling from the back of the room. But one is an elected official and one is not. One is has a microphone on them and one does not. So you got to be, when I'm moderating a forum or something, and, you know, sometimes we have these people yell from the back, I try to ignore it because I have a microphone. Somebody watching on the live stream at home can't hear them. They just hear something faint in the back and they hear me loud and clear. So you have to be very careful when you're kind of the one mic'd up.
9: If I could add a little perspective.
7: Yeah, go for it, Josh.
9: Yeah. So I skipped this meeting, which is exactly how it works, right? The meeting you skip, all hell breaks loose. But Aston Smith did hear it, our reporter, and he did report it. He thought it was Randy who had said it because it sounds like Randy, quite frankly. It does sound like Randy, but it's hard to hear because it's a whisper.
7: I mean, the whisper sounds like Randy? Or
9: the whisper sounds like Randy. But, and Aston, who was listening to it and watching it in real time, thought it was Randy. He wasn't in the room. He was watching the Zoom. But Jordan basically took responsibility in the morning with his email to everybody. And I don't. Wow. Like it was a really intense email for a public official to send to a member of the public. And I don't know. There's some crisis communications consultants out there who could probably make some money by doing a workshop with the city council, because, you know, you're in a position of power when you're on the council. It is your responsibility. It is your obligation to de-escalate the situation. It is not your job to get personally defensive and attack members of the public, no matter how much you feel attacked, because there's a power imbalance. And I think it inflames the situation. So whether it was Randy, whether it was Mike, the council needs to be bigger than it and above it, and acknowledge that emotion coming from the back of the room is very real to them. It's not an abstract on a Tuesday. It's a real life thing that affects people, their family members, Ana Garcia directly. So you have a little bit more of an obligation. And we all think things, but you can't say things, especially when you're on the mic.
7: Well, and the other thing that struck me, and it was Mike, I don't know. I mean, I texted directly with him, and I don't think there's any doubt it was. But it's also sort of emblematic of this, you know, kind of increasing hostility and rage and just toxic vibes that's been going on at City Hall for quite a while. And I think, you know, he just kind of like, you know, it kind of got to him finally. I don't know if there's, you know, how that gets de-escalated, because, you know, Josh, you're right. I mean, it's, you know, it's a bad look for any public official. Although, you know, maybe his Q score goes up 10 or 20 points. We'll find out. But also, you know, there's this whole trolling sensibility out there of like, keep poking people and, you know, making videos online, and people get paid to do that and, you know, try to get viral moments and stuff. And so, you know, there's that piece of it. All right. Back to the substantive issue.
8: Yeah, they did make a decision at that meeting also.
7: Yeah. Which was, you know, hey, we don't want any of this. And yeah. You know, I was also struck by your at your forum last night on District 5, Ryan, when you asked about this issue. And by the way, just let me just say parenthetically that having it at Harry's with snacks was really a terrific idea. And Josh, we got to get TVSB to up their catering game, because Ryan really stomped us on that one. Anyway, on the question, I mean, all three candidates were just no, shut it down. We don't want anything. And again, I think it just reflects what's going on with the country, that people, you know, they don't want data centers, they don't want surveillance, they don't like this.
8: We already have way too many things that are keeping track of our every movement, of what we search for. You know, how many times do we talk about grabbing a pizza and then we're scrolling on Instagram and the next thing is the pizza ad? And, right. And it's we already feel this. And what's unique about this issue is the public is almost unanimously 100%. We don't want these cameras. You know, there is something to be said about these cameras have helped in catch some people where they knew.
7: Yeah, and you kind of felt for the chief in that moment.
8: But yeah,
7: he's saying, look, we actually use this to catch bad people.
8: But if you say that also, you cannot say that our police department has been catching people since we haven't had the flock since August 23rd. And we have still been catching people that have been doing crimes. And before that, decades before that, our talented police department and the detectives have been able to solve crimes. Yes, it's easier and probably quicker by a couple hours. I think 7 hours was to find a stolen vehicle. The last study that they were citing, it made it quicker by a couple hours. So is that worth spending, you know, tens of thousands, hundreds of thousands of dollars on these and having them, you know, take pictures of everybody's license plate? And so it's been interesting to see the community be kind of really against it. But, you know, the police department and, you know, a few of the city leaders kind of say that we do want this and we do have to have it. And one thing that Callie had a great story this week, and I'm sure we're going to talk about it. But, you know, Eric mentioned that story and, you know, he shouted out that story. But he kind of said it that, you know, we have trafficking here, so that's why we need more cameras. Or that's how I kind of took that comment. And I don't think that's the case. I think that two things can be true. I think that we can tackle the sex trafficking in Santa Barbara and provide resources without also surveilling everybody.
7: All right. Very nice transition to Callie's story there, Ryan. You've obviously been doing a lot of moderating. Callie, what a terrific piece of work. It was the cover story last week. You obviously spent a lot of time on it. It was really just a classic perceptual scoop, you know, of finding a really big story that's hiding in plain sight. And that is Santa Barbara is, according to the FBI, a hub for sex trafficking and for mostly girls, also some boys, but kids as young as 12. How did you get that story, and how long did it take you, and how did you go about doing all your reporting on it?
10: That story took me a very long time. I was thinking about making a joke like, oh yeah, it only took me a few days, but no, it took me a very long time. And it started actually with Jeff Schaefer, who is one of the leaders of Kingdom Causes, Inc., who the county contracted to create this like 3-year strategic plan and basically like a giant team to combat sex trafficking back in 2023. And we had been in communication for a while. And so it started with that. It started with me going to the Westmont like fellowship program that they have, like seeing them, you know, talk this out in action. And then realizing as I was speaking to more people, I spoke to survivor Aaliyah Azaria, and just realizing it was a much bigger story than, you know, KCI is doing a fellowship with Westmont, which was what the original story was. As I talked to more people, I went to the All Saints by the Sea sex trafficking forum. I just realized like, wow, this is huge. And so I started to try to track down like all of the different organizations that are dealing with this issue hands-on, like seeing it every single day, like Noah's Anchorage, Olive Crest, Hope Campus, and just realizing, yeah, there are so many organizations trying to tackle this issue, and it is still such a big, like, insurmountable issue in Santa Barbara.
7: Well, yeah, I mean, a couple of things, you know, really jumped out at me. I mean, one is you quote somebody saying not everyone is willing to confront it. It's difficult for people to believe this is happening in Santa Barbara. So first of all, there's, you know, just kind of the put your denial blinkers on. But then the victims themselves, the survivors themselves, you know, you really got into this issue about it's difficult to tackle a problem when it's, you know, it's difficult to grasp. The survivors, the victims themselves have a distorted view of what's happening. They don't see it as clearly as obviously the prosecutors do.
10: Yeah, and I didn't end up explicitly mentioning this in the story, but when I was speaking to Elsa Granados, who's the executive director of Standing Together and Sexual Assault in South County, she mentioned back in the day, like years ago, sex trafficking used to look like young women from foreign countries who were adults. Like it was like young women from like places like Thailand and other countries in like Southeast Asia being brought over here and being victimized and trafficked as young women, but still like 18 and over. And it has morphed as perpetrators of this action, like traffickers and buyers realized they have an entire demographic that is accessible to them right here. And it is children. It is children as young as 11 who can be groomed and approached and manipulated by a trafficker. And so the entire demographic has kind of shifted in this really nefarious and like evil. It was always an evil industry, but it's just become even worse as they've identified like our kids and realized that they could target them and groom them.
7: Yeah, the other thing that jumped out, the DA's office says there are 27,000 ads online for purchasing trafficking victims in Santa Barbara County. So the internet is a huge part of it.
10: Yeah, with the boom of the internet, and especially with like the rise of social media, it's become so much easier. Like a trafficker can in 2 seconds like DM a 12-year-old girl who has an Instagram account and begin to establish a relationship. And all it takes is identifying, you know, vulnerabilities in a child who may be seeking attention or may not have like a stable home life or any of those things, and target them and reach out to them and try to establish this relationship, which just turns so bad so quickly.
7: Yeah. And it was such a comprehensive piece. And you do have that graphic in there about red flags for, you know, what's going on in a kid's life and their behavior changing. And then, you know, just finally, I thought, you know, the one of the investigations often, you know, say, there's this terrible problem going on. But then you really spend a lot of time talking about what people are trying to do about it, trying to fix it or solve it or help ease it or something. And the sort of network of nonprofits doing that. How'd you get in touch with all those folks?
10: Yeah, there is a very strong response in Santa Barbara. I think the place that it could be improved is just improving that network and those connections between these different responses, like law enforcement and all these nonprofits, and like really working together to, you know, combat this. But it is such a big issue, and they are trying. But yeah, it kind of like snowballed. So I spoke to a survivor, and then she pointed me to Olive Crest, and then they talked about the new CSEC manager at Noah's Anchorage. And so they all know about each other, and they've been trying to work together. So it was just like talking to one and then being pointed to another and then being pointed to another and then being pointed to another. And I didn't even mention all, like I only briefly was able to like glaze over like the survivor services through Dignity Health, which is like medically informed survivor services in Santa Maria. Like I wasn't able to get to all of them still, but
7: yeah. Well, you did it as a fine piece of American journalism, and you pulled a lot of threads of it together. Kudos to Marianne for giving you the space to do it and to run it. And Yeah, I'd tell her to give you a big raise, but she's mad at me about something apparently again. So I think I probably would probably be counterintuitive.
10: It was actually my new, sorry, it was actually my news editor, Jackson, who it was supposed to be a second feature, just like a smaller story. And he was like, I think that this should be a cover story. And when we said that to Marianne, she shook me by the shoulders and she was like, I told you.
9: I've never met Jackson, but from all the other independent people I've known over the years, he's like the unsung hero of the newsroom.
7: Yeah, good call, Jackson. Good call. Yeah.
8: All the good headlines, any good headline, that's all Jackson.
10: That's Jackson
8: Friedman.
10: Yes.
7: All right. Nice work, Kelly. And then, Josh, back to council. We also did the five candidates, Ian Bauke and Kevin Cathell and James Erland. And that was kind of interesting as well. Obviously, I think, you know, Ian has, hit the books more on issues, specific issues, and he's worked on them, you know, with the Transportation Commission and so on. And so he did okay. Although I have to say, I don't know, what'd you think? When I asked him about whether or not he's going to keep this job with Monique Lamone and take two government salaries, a double dip at the public trough, at a time when, you know, people are struggling economically, he was kind of like, well, maybe I'll quit and maybe I won't. I didn't think that was a very good answer.
9: He's not going to quit. But yeah, Jerry, I wish you were running because you brought the fire to the debate, which will air on TV Santa Barbara, as well as Santa Barbara Talks and Newsmakers with JR, or Santa Barbara Newsmakers.
7: Plenty of free parking. Next
9: week, so everybody can watch it. But yeah, Jerry, you were asking the smart questions, and then that's going to fade into my overall comments about the race. But so Ian Bauke works for Monique Lamone. There's questions that you've raised about potential conflict of interest. Who will he be serving when he's on the board, Monique and the state representatives or the local city council constituents? Also, it's kind of two full-time paying jobs, right? You know, city council's what, 65 plus compensation.
7: It's so 90 grand each. It's almost 200,000. And as he points out, well, I'll only be taking one benefit package. Oh, okay. Only one Gold Star benefit package then. Yeah. I guess that makes a difference. So it's 150 grand, no matter how you cut it.
9: Yeah. And then you had posed the question of, you know, at a time when people are struggling with rising everything in costs and rent stabilization and issues, you know, having with, you know, relocate, move, you know, is this the best look? And he just kind of handled it very sort of technically. He doesn't know. It's like a 5 out of 10 on whether he'll make a decision on whether to give up his seat with Lamone. So that's kind of the only thing you can kind of point to, because the bottom line is, when you look at this contest, you know, Ian is, as you said, book smart on this stuff. Like, he's got great answers to the issues. He's done his research. He's knowledgeable. And if you're somebody who's going to vote for like the smartest person in the contest, it is likely Ian Bauke. Now, if you're against rent stabilization and he's for it, these things can come up. You can have specific.
7: Well, Kevin and James are both against it. Well, James is, you know, kind of trying to have it both ways. You know, he wants a sunset clause put into the ordinance, but.
9: Yeah, but you know, Kevin Cathell is endorsed by the Police Officers Association and the Santa Barbara Chamber. She is a Democrat. She is the closest sort of threat to Ian Bauke. But I don't think Kevin Cathell has found sort of her lane and spot here in terms of
7: what's the message?
9: What's the messaging? Because she's great, right? She's smart and she's, you know, a good person. But Jerry, as we know, we've covered these issues. When you're going up against a front runner, you have to go after them. You have to make it an issue.
7: Pick a fight. First rule of politics: when you're not winning, pick a fight.
9: And so if it's just kind of like a happy, friendly contest with three people, well, I'll tell you that Ian's going to be one and Cathell's going to be two and Zerlinden's going to be three. So there's still time. Anything can happen. But I don't see sort of that specific sort of angle lane politically that Cathell needs to take if she wants to upset Ian. It's not enough to say Ian's young. It's not enough to say I have life experience. People care specifically about the issues. I will say Zerlinden, had he started a year ago, raised some money, gotten involved, he might make a more formal.
7: He makes a good presentation. You know, he talks about his years in the hospitality industry, and it really shows. I mean, he does speak to voters as customers and as clients, and so he has that sensibility. He doesn't have mastery, I would say, of the material in terms of the specific issues and the details of same.
9: Yeah, Balki feels like he's playing chess and the other two feel like they're playing checkers. And this is a big, you know, if you want to win, you got to step up your game. So that's my sort of take on the issue.
7: Well, and the other, you know, I'm sure I'm the last person in the world Ian wants to take political advice from. But, you know, sitting up there and going, well, I've been dealing with this for many years. And he keeps using this phrase, many years. Anyway, the guy's 27 years old. Give me a break, will you? Wait, when you get to my age, you talk about many years. But, you know, the pro tip, let that go. All right. Callie, I did want to. Well, we're running out of time, but I did want to ask you, you covered this hearing where the school district is trying to, you know, get in front of the parade on banning digital devices. And so it's outlawed a lot of YouTube stuff. But there's a lot of students who aren't very happy about that. What was that all about?
10: Yeah, a lot of students spoke out during Tuesday night's board meeting, and their main qualms is that the district's new YouTube ban for high school students is like getting in the way of them using YouTube as an educational platform to watch videos. You know, they claimed it helps, you know, students with learning disabilities such as dyslexia, like understand concepts that maybe are harder to get from a textbook in their cases. And so they are saying that the new YouTube ban has, you know, kind of unintentionally harmed them in the way that it has negatively impacted their ability to learn, essentially. They did a survey of like 1,700 students from all three of the high schools, and a lot of them were very dissatisfied with the district's new YouTube ban. And some of them claim like the district hasn't been listening to them, and then, you know, the board members were like, we have had one-on-one meetings with these students, and we are trying to include their voice and gain their input. And that's why we have this student board member. And yeah, it was just, it was a little bit of a weird back and forth that we don't normally see between like board members and students, or at least not since the SBTA negotiations. So it was a very interesting meeting.
7: Yeah, was it? And it also shows the difficulty of trying to regulate this stuff. I mean, you have a ban. Well, what about this? What about that? I mean, there's so many exceptions. I mean,
10: I know, and
7: Josh, you know, watches Mr. Beast all the time on. So what are we going to do about?
9: Thought I cleared my history. How'd you find out?
10: Josh is an iPad kid. Oh, no.
7: Whatever. And, you know, I mean, grandson number two, you know, who's at Santa Barbara High School, you know, said that actually in one class, the teacher has actually used YouTube stuff, put it on the curriculum, and he can't access it because of the ban that's put on. So it's a tricky thing to try to figure out.
10: I know there are like some technical difficulties that have made it weird.
7: Right. Exactly.
10: Yeah.
7: Yeah. It's and you know, you're trying to take care of all these little eventualities, but with a big blunderbuss, it makes it very difficult. All right. Well, let's leave it there. Thanks to Ryan Cruz, who had to leave earlier. Thanks, Callie Fossey. And again, once again, kudos on that terrific piece. Everybody should go check it out. It was last week's cover story in The Independent. As always, to my friend and colleague, Josh Molina, thank you all for watching, and we'll see you next time on Newsmakers.
11: 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There's a cleanup on aisle. 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
13: When you need a nurse in Malawi, you'll be lucky to get one. Malawi has thousands of trained nurses without jobs. And now the government wants to send 500 trained health workers to Israel. Supporters see jobs, new skills, and money sent home. Critics, they see a fragile health system preparing to lose people it desperately needs.
14: As long as it's beneficial. I mean, it's a beneficial venture to the nurses, and the work environment there will be good. I'm okay with it. We have so many nurses who are graduating, but the job market is really crazy in Malawi.
15: 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As a healthcare system, we are still in need of a lot of nurses.
13: So, is Malawi exporting talent or its healthcare future? That's what's coming up. I am Eddie Micah Jr., and you are welcome to Africa Link, the podcast connecting you to the stories that matter.
12: Africa Link, every weekday here on DW.
13: Malawi's government says the proposed deal with Israel targets qualified health workers who cannot find jobs at home. The plan is to send 500 of them under a government-to-government arrangement. They would earn, gain experience, and eventually return with new skills. But here's the paradox. Malawi does not have too many nurses, and it has too little money to employ the nurses it has trained. Let's bring in health analyst Dorothy Ngoma and DW's George Mango. Welcome to Africa Link, both of you. George, tell us more about this deal that is expected to send hundreds of nurses from Malawi to Israel.
16: Thanks very much. In terms of the deal itself of Malawi sending nurses to Israel, it's coming from the fact that the previous government, led by former President Lazarus Chakwera, struck a deal between the two countries, Malawi and Israel, which was meant for Malawi to be sending workforce to work in that country. But then it was in the area of agriculture. So Malawi has been sending its workforce to work in various farms in Israel. And now this current government of Peter Mutharika has negotiated for a further deal, including nurses. And that is why there is this talk about Malawi having discussed or agreed with Israel to send 500 nurses as a starting point at this particular moment. So what is actually happening here is that government has started processing or working on necessary requirements for these nurses to be identified so that they travel and work there. In terms of the lifespan of the deal, that much has not been highlighted, but as I've already indicated, that this deal is coming from the previous deals that Malawi has had with Israel. Of course, there is talk about other organizations which are saying it's not good for Malawi to be sending nurses to work in Israel because they have their own reasons. So indeed, 500 nurses are the starting point at this time, but we are not yet sure as to when these are going to leave for Israel. But all eyes are pointing at this coming September.
13: Right. Thank you very much, George. And of course, there's been a lot of opposition to this because Malawi is already suffering from a shortage of health workers, including nurses. How serious is the situation on the ground?
16: If it comes to how serious the shortage is on the ground, then I should be able to point out that statistics have shown that one nurse is like treating about, say, almost 10,000. And this ratio, of course, it's not in line with the World Health Organization's guidelines, just like the policies which the Malawi government would wish to have and, you know, ensure that each and every patient is attended to and given the much needed support. So, I mean, it's terrible. And that is why these organizations or other campaigners are talking about being against this idea of Malawi sending nurses, because they say that the workforce, the health sector is already understaffed. And the same health sector has not been able to employ or recruit those who are graduating from colleges or even universities. Government indicated that they are not going to recruit, be it maybe teachers, be it health workers. So that is putting these graduates in dilemma to say who is going to, you know, recruit us, because, you know, government is a major employer. And they, when you look at the private sector, they can employ, but not at the rate which is supposed to happen. The challenge is great.
13: All right. Thank you very much, George, for that. Dorothy, I'm going to come to you because it sounds like a serious situation on the ground. Malawi is listed on WHO's red list of countries facing severe shortages for such countries. Active recruitment of their health workers to other countries is discouraged. But here we are talking about hundreds of nurses moving from Malawi to Israel. How disturbing do you find this as a health analyst?
17: It's not extremely disturbing, because we are talking of a situation where we have over 6,000 nurses trained and sitting at home, having not been recruited, because Malawi as a government, we are not able to pay them. So even though our numbers on the ground, on the bedside, indeed are too few, and we are on that red list by WHO, that's correct. But we should also be worried that if then these nurses stay for over 2, 3, 5 years at home not trained, by the end of that time, they'll be as good as not having been trained. Don't forget everything. So it does help to some extent if here we are talking of 500 nurses, it's not thousands. So if 500 out of 6,000 go to Israel, if anything, that is positive. But we would worry if Israel said, give us all the 6,000, because you never know, we might hit a jackpot tomorrow and we have money, and we have sent the whole pool of nurses out. Then that would be worrisome. But for now, I would say, yes, it would be good if we had even a few more doors opening up. And as long as we continue checking what we have and what is happening on the ground, because it is still very inadequate indeed. And we should be worried because of our few numbers practicing and providing services to our many people who need their services. And they are not there because we can't pay them.
13: It's interesting how you're putting it. I guess the question then is, why is there such a backlog of people waiting to get into the field and be helpful in the health sector? Because clearly there is a shortage of workers inside hospitals and healthcare places, right? Why are there a lot of people, thousands you say, not having access to work?
17: Yes, the problem is that with probably close to a 50% vacancy rate that we could have managed to fill if maybe there wasn't in the past. We heard of situations where maybe World Bank, IMF putting a cap to say, you know, we cannot afford this. We have to repay back the taxes, or, you know, such things, which I don't really understand very well. But because of that, our government, even though they would be happy to recruit if we had the money, to recruit and fill all those vacancies. Because every year we are training and bringing in new ones, you know, like over 1,000 new ones are being trained and graduating, and they will not be absorbed. So that's causing a lot of frustration to amongst the professionals. And we also have even the unions, because I've been talking to the nurses. The unions, the professional bodies, they all feel strongly that we should indeed have a way out. Either as a government, we recruit them. There should be a way. We need to find resources. I don't know where. Or if they were to be recruited, but of course that would have to be checked. You know, say a government to government type of agreement. So the numbers are checked, and of course, you know, we would be looking at what we would benefit as a government in terms of when they go there, some of them will gain extra skills that Malawi will probably need. And it would reduce the frustration within the profession.
13: So how does this really work? Hundreds of nurses go from Malawi to Israel. What does Malawi really get in return?
17: Yes, the agreement is that if they they get recruited and go to Israel, for example, they'll be paid. And so the advantage is to those 500 nurses, socioeconomically, you know, for themselves and their families, there'll be an improvement because they'll be remitting the finances, some of it back into the country. So their families primarily would benefit. But I think as a country, as a government, because that those dollars will be put into the general system, it's not necessary that that money will go and build health centers and so on and so forth. But they would definitely be a mutual benefit. And then there's also the other professional aspects. They will gain extra skills and maybe even discussions to say beyond what they get paid as salaries. Can those countries maybe support Malawi with maybe equipment or trainings and things like exchange programs? That has happened or is happening in, you know, with other countries. So Malawi would benefit too in that way. But definitely it's not like that money they earn will go directly into the Ministry of Health, either to pay the salaries, recruit, or do anything else.
13: And I think for me, that's a bit of the problem, isn't it? Because it comes across to me, and you can correct me if I'm wrong, that we're already talking about a very dire situation inside Malawi, right? I mean, according to local reports, and you know better, Malawi's hospitals remain understaffed. Maternity wards, you know, deliver more than 100 babies a day. And this is definitely highlighting extreme pressure on staff and supplies. Then you're sending hundreds of nurses to another country that is definitely going to benefit the health system there and help save lives there. But the problem still remains that Malawi is short of nurses. So where's the gain? Of course, you know, when the remittances and all that generally may benefit the country, but it doesn't seem like Malawi is getting much from this the way I see it. Or don't I have a point?
17: I don't agree with you. Here, what I'm saying is that the nurses, the 500, would be gaining something for themselves as professionals, and also, you know, their families. But with their remittance from the 500 or more, supposing we had two or three countries taking in, let's say, 2,000 of our 6,000. The remittances from there would come into Malawi's socioeconomic system.
13: How does this benefit Malawi's health system when you're sending hundreds away? I'm not just talking about the economy making money or the country making money from the remittances and how it may boost the economy. How is it going to benefit the health system in Malawi?
17: But we are also saying it depends on the bilateral agreement. What does it say beyond the 500 or more providing the services to Israel? Within such an agreement, will there be built in something like the Israeli government will support Malawi government in probably maybe equipping equipment to some of the hospitals, or maybe even extra, you know, training or upgrading in country for the nurses who remain, and things like that, or even supporting incentives. I know over time when the British government, took a number of nurses. It was quite a lot, actually, of registered nurses at time when, you know, HIV was at the peak. And Malawi government, you know, took the British government, you know, to a round table, and they ended up supplementing and giving, you know, incentives of 52% top up of salaries to the in-country nurses. And they still do. This is probably over 15 years now. They still continue to support Malawi government with a 50% top-up allowances. And that allowed the in-country nurses or reduced the need for them to want to run offshore so that they can get more money or motivation. So that bilateral agreement, I want to believe, will discuss things like that, which would benefit Malawi. It's not just

0: to me, it doesn't make sense.
1: Okay, I get where you're coming from. Obviously, if people are home jobless and they are trained nurses and they don't have work to do, you're basically saying, well, let them go somewhere that they can get the work and also be economically sound. So I do get your point. I'm going to come back to you in a bit. But before that, George, let me come to you. You've been really keenly following this. I'm wondering what the nurses themselves are saying. How are they interpreting the government's decision? Are they in support of the proposal or not?
2: In terms of nurses, I've spoken to a number of them, more especially in Blantyre, where there is also a major referral hospital, Queen Elizabeth Central Hospital. Most of the nurses that I've spoken to are for the idea that this is a good idea because, one, it will also empower them economically, their family lifestyle will also be good, and they are going to get additional skills, something that when they come back, they'll also be able to provide the services to a larger extent. So it's a good idea, but they are worried. Most of them say that the guiding principles should be laid out as to who is going to benefit more especially. The fear, issues of corruption might be there. Issues of nepotism might be there because they're talking about it being like maybe a political tool to some extent. So they say if the current government looks at it or takes it as a political tool, then definitely those people that are, you know, supposed to benefit are not going to benefit. They'll end up, you know, getting those people that are maybe outside the equation. So the message that they're saying is that it's important that government comes out clearly issuing guidelines so that at least each and every workforce is aware as to who is going to travel to Israel, maybe within these 500 plus nurses destined to go currently, you see. And they should also be able to indicate all the percentages to say how many nurses should come from the north, how many nurses should come from the center and the east or the south. All those kind of issues are what are being spelled out on the ground by a number of nurses that I've spoken to. But otherwise, they are for this idea and they say, I mean, it's long overdue because most of them, you know, graduate, they just stay. And if, even if when they go and work in these health facilities on a locum basis, I mean, that locum amount is not even enough, you see. So the time is right for them at least, you know, to be sent to Israel. And then they're also asking for a time frame to say, for how long are they going to stay in Israel? And then the conditions, because some might be able to abort the system itself, you know, decide to work where they have not been allocated to. All those kind of things are what are being spelled out or clearly said by the businesses on the ground.
1: Still, we can't shake off the fact that Malawi is dealing with a health crisis where there's serious shortage of nurses. What policy reforms do you believe are urgently needed to rebuild Malawi's health workforce? Because surely it's not about sending nurses out of the country. What kind of policy reforms are needed to rebuild Malawi's health workforce?
0: Maybe here as a government, we should be looking at the data that is there in terms of the numbers that we have on the ground practicing and providing services, because with the severe shortages, the loss in terms of caused by the frustration, many nurses might leave or quit within the country because the workload is too heavy. They are too tired. They don't rest. They may even quit. So government needs to look at that in terms of maybe the retention policies. How do we retain the nurses in country, even if our purse is small? Because with extreme shortages and too few nurses, the patients

0: are also suffering. And it's a government responsibility to make sure that the Malawians are saved to some extent. So in the rural areas, where probably even when you look at the statistics, those saved in the rural areas, maybe they could be even in the maternity units, one midwife may be providing maternity services to more than 20, 30 women in labor, which is way too heavy. And therefore, you know, maybe that contributes to the high maternal mortality rate. So that's one of the issues that as a government we need to look at. And then the all possibilities, what is it that means of health, or as a government we can do to make sure that we retain those that are there, we incentivize them so that they don't get too frustrated or quit. While, of course, I would still go back to say, looking at the possibilities of this government-to-government type of recruitment, it should be controlled, and also making sure that when they go out, they are protected, policies that indicate that they'll be treated just like the professionals out there. So they shouldn't be treated any less or paid any less. So any labor issues that affect the practitioners in country should also apply or checked within the other countries. So that in itself is an issue. Issues of maybe career progression that would motivate the general working conditions, positive labor practice issues must be looked into.
1: Thank you very much. I believe the list is endless of what needs to be done to correct the situation inside Malawi. Thank you very much for sharing all of these insights with us. Dorothy Ngoma, health analyst in Malawi, and our very own correspondent, George Mango, also in Malawi, Blantyre. Thanks a lot. And we will keep tabs on the situation. And I would hope to get the both of you back again to give an update of some sort if anything has changed on the ground. Thank you very much. A nurse without a job cannot care for patients, but a hospital without a nurse cannot care for them either. WHO says about 40% of nurse and midwife technical posts in Malawi remain vacant, even while qualified professionals struggle to enter the public system. The agreement is reportedly at an advanced stage, but important questions remain about recruitment, pay, worker safety, contract length, and what Israel will contribute to Malawi's health system. What do you think? 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And subscribe to our DW Africa YouTube channel so you never miss an episode. This show was co-produced and edited by Isaac Mugabe. And I am Eddie Micah Jr. Thanks for listening.
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3: Hello and welcome to DW Africa Link News. I'm Lucy Riley. The United States has imposed new visa restrictions targeting South African government officials and lawmakers accused of race-based discrimination, incitement of violence, and enabling uncompensated land seizures. DW's Tuzo Kumalo has more.
4: This bold move is shaking up international headlines. The U.S. hasn't named names, but it's clear officials and lawmakers are in the spotlight. Washington says it's gravely concerned about the ongoing race-motivated crimes, government discrimination against Afrikaners, and looming threats of land grabs. These flashpoint issues have strained U.S.-South Africa relations for years. President Trump pushed sanctions, and now experts warn this crackdown could seriously test South Africa's sovereignty.
5: It is clear that the geopolitical questions, including the cases at the ICC and the genocide case, are the ones that are triggering this.
4: The restrictions issued under Section 212A3C of the U.S. Immigration and Nationality Act empower immigration officials to refuse to issue a visa or entry to any foreign nationals whose actions or inaction or utterances are deemed to undermine U.S. interests and policies. The announcement could lead the U.S. State Department to compile an internal list that could see some government officials and lawmakers denied entry into the U.S. But what do ordinary South Africans think?
6: Yeah, for me, I think it's not fair because it seems as if like it's more like a personal vendetta against our country, South Africa. I mean, I wish this thing could be resolved eventually so then we can all be like together, humanity and stuff. That's what I can say.
7: I think it's completely unfair that, people are now going to be scared, about, the political atmosphere and what's actually taking place in the ground based on allegations, which were not founded.
4: South Africa has responded to the U.S. in a statement. International Relations and Cooperation Minister Ronald Damula says the U.S. announcement once again echoes misrepresentation of South Africa's domestic policies by groups falsely claiming to be representing Afrikaners. He goes further to defend Pretoria's rights to enact legislation that addresses past racial injustices. He says that while South Africa respects the U.S. rights to laws aligned with its interests, it also expects the same respect from the U.S. He concludes by calling for the two countries to resolve their differences through engagement, not unilateral actions.
3: Clashes erupted in Kinshasa on Tuesday as opposition supporters and pro-government activists clashed during a major protest rally. Police fired tear gas, leaving at least two people injured. The C64 opposition coalition organized the demonstrations to resist President Felix Tshisekedi's push to change the constitution and allow himself a third term. Hundreds marched through Kinshasa, but riot police quickly dispersed the crowds. Similar unrest spread to other cities. The protests reflect deepening tensions over Tshisekedi's constitutional ambitions, with the opposition warning a third term would undermine democracy. A Ghanaian child protection organization is raising the alarm over an active network using TikTok to recruit girls into the commercial sex trade in mining communities. Challenging Heights says girls, some under the age of 16, are being targeted through social media and sexually exploited. The warning follows a joint operation with Ghana police that rescued 47 victims from six communities around Gwaso in the Ahafo region. 16 of those rescued were minors. Founder James Kofi Annan says Ghanaian girls are increasingly being drawn into the trade and that the problem is spreading. The organization is calling on Ghana police to intensify anti-trafficking operations and on the Ghana Immigration Service to tighten border controls to prevent traffickers from moving victims across the country's borders. That's all for the news today. Thank you for listening. I'm Lucy Riley. Bye for now.

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3: The history of slavery in Kenya's coast has been told in books and museums. But for some families in Mombasa, it is not a history. It is personal.
4: Lots of people that come from Freetown struggle at the point of registering themselves for their national IDs.

0: Welcome to Wings, a series of news and current affairs programs by and about women around the world, produced and distributed by the Women's International News Gathering Service. Britain officially abolished its slave trade in 1807, but the lucrative practice continued. Among subsequent laws and treaties addressing the issue was the Freer Treaty of 1873, named for activist Henry Bartle Freer, who led an anti-slavery mission to Africa's east coast. When that treaty closed the slave market in Zanzibar, ships dumped the Africans they'd collected to sell at the nearest mainland port, Mombasa. The area where these people lived was called Freertown. This happened generations before Britain founded the colony of Kenya, and then Kenya became a country. But more than 120 years since landing, the descendants are still fighting for citizenship rights. Diana Wanyonyi reports for Wings.
1: In Kenya's coastal city of Mombasa, slave descendants say they have married Kenyans and live in the area for more than a century, yet the community is still not officially recognized by the government as one of Kenya's more than 40 ethnic groups. That lack of recognition, they say, continues to affect their identity and citizenship rights. Many residents complain they are forced to identify themselves as members of other tribes in order to obtain national identification cards and access government services. Linda Mariwa Shuma works in community development.
2: I have worked within governmental institutions such as the Commission for Constitutional Review. I have worked in various industries, dabbled in farming, gotten into politics in 2017 within the county of Mombasa. I have been involved in community development work from 2014, running a community-based organization, Women and Girls Empowerment, that works around children, youth, and women, focusing on education, life skills, and mentoring with the intention to impact a person at a time in everything that I do. Presently, I am co-executive director with the Ubuntu Lab Institute, which is an online-offline platform for transformation and systems thinking on the continent of Africa. I am a mother to one son. I am a firstborn daughter. I was born and brought up in Nairobi for the greater part of my life, having lived in the capital city to the age of 30 years. I moved into Mombasa, which for me is my ancestral home as well.
1: Linda says her family carries a deep story rooted in the East African slave trade that once connected the Kenyan coast to Mozambique and beyond. Many of those rescued from slave ships were settled in Freertown, a coastal community in Mombasa established in the late 19th century by British anti-slavery patrols. Today, it remains a living reminder of that past.
3: How do you describe who you are when someone asks you about your tribe or identity?
2: Oh, well, that's a really, really interesting question to answer as far as identity is concerned, especially tribal identity. We sit in a country where tribal tags carry a lot of weight. On one side, I am Taita, which is a very borderline town and tribe for this country, requiring lots of vetting and issues like that at the point of registration as an adult. But yet again, I also describe myself as a descendant of a freed slave, because my paternal great-great-grandfather was a freed slave, having landed in the coastal city of Mombasa in what is now the Nyali constituency, Kisauni area, that was named then Freertown, because it was the place where slaves were set free. This particular slave's were set free at that point by the British traders that were operating along the East African coast. The information I have of my great-great-grandfather was that he actually hailed from Mozambique. As they sailed on the East African coast and there was the release of slaves pronounced, he then found himself along the Kenyan coast together with many other well-known fellow slaves, well-known families such as the Mbotelas. They have been able to trace exactly where they're from. I am still in the process of trying to do that myself. So I describe myself as a child of many worlds, a child with a history that spans the continent, that spans the country, and especially the coastal area of Kenya.
3: Mm-hmm. At what age did you learn about this history and how did it affect you?
2: I learned about it pretty early because Freetown is a place for me that I have grown up in from as early as 7 months. I did say that I was born in Nairobi, but I did come to live with my grandparents at around 7 months of age. And for me, that history is something I guess I have grown learning about. How did it affect me? I cannot say that it had a profound emotional impact on me back then, but it also carried a lot of pride because the people of Freetown along the Kenyan coast are a people that are recognized as a population that generally was well-read, a population of excellence, with many people having hailed and succeeded in different fronts.
1: For Linda, Freetown is not just history, it is family memory. She is now trying to trace her ancestry back to Mozambique, where she believes her great-grandfather may have been taken from. But she says records are missing, and much of her family history exists only in fragments of oral memory.
2: So for me, the fact that I did come from Freetown was also a badge of pride, because then it carried history. As I have grown older and as I have experienced many other things, I now feel and experience a lot more emotional weight in relation to that history that surrounds slavery, because I'm more cognizant of the many trials and tribulations that my ancestors carried. I now experience, especially as I try to connect myself and try to think back to where could they have come from, what was going through their mind as they journeyed, what was going through their mind as they were released in this strange land to live with people that they did not know. How did they go about forming a community? Because they then did form a community that is very, very close-knit to the present day. It causes me to want to know and to seek a lot more to find out exactly who I am as far as that route is concerned. But it also bears the weight of not necessarily being able to fully describe who I am as far as the country of Kenya is concerned, because the community of Freetown is still not registered as a people. The community of Freetown has been forced to pick up the tribes and the languages of the people that they found within the place that they were settled. So in a lot of ways, a lot of them have been forced to pick up either of the 9 Mijikenda tribes. They have been forced to pick up the names of the people that they found there, despite those names not necessarily being their names. And we know that there is a weight that names carry. There is a weight that names carry because they show us our roots. And when you are then forced to pick up identities that are not yours, then you walk around misrepresented and misrepresenting yourself for many generations. Lots of people that come from Freetown struggle at the point of registering themselves for their national IDs.
3: Birth certificates.
2: Birth certificates, probably not too much. But at the point at which you now need a further legal document, then you do have, because a birth certificate is your right for just having been born on the land, but to show possession of who you are, an identity of who you are, then you struggle because there is no tribe that is listed on the many tribes of the country Kenya. The community that is Freetown is still not registered.
3: If you could speak directly to the government, what would you ask for?
2: It would be that almost 200 years after being placed within Freetown, that the people of Freetown are actually assigned a code and recognized as a people, because only then are we able to talk about affirmative action fully. We know that having been assigned that code, we can also fully be beneficiaries to the fruits that are due to minority communities, even in the Constitution.
3: Mm-hmm. And what would change if the community got fully recognition?
2: There is mention of the community soon getting a code and formally being registered as a community. And that will be such a tremendous step, ensuring that the people of Freetown actually do carry the identity that they should and are recognized as a people for the country and in the country. Our names, our history are an important heritage. They are who we are.
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0: In this episode of Wings, our Mombasa correspondent Diana Wanyonyi is interviewing Linda Shuma, a prominent community organizer in Kenya. Linda traces her ancestry to a man who was released from a British slave ship. The captives had been taken from various locations on the east coast of Africa. Linda is hoping to identify her ancestors' origin. She also supports getting the long-standing community in Freetown officially recognized with the same kinds of status privileges accorded to Kenya's recognized tribes. Linda mentioned the Mijikenda people, a group of 9 recognized Bantu tribes that live near Kenya's coast. They are sometimes known by a derogatory term meaning bush people.
2: We now need to use other communities to try and fight for ourselves. But if and when we are finally recognized as a people, then we are seen. It's a very mixed pot of people. These freed slaves did find indigenous people living in the land and went ahead to interact with them, went ahead to assimilate and integrate themselves with those people. So it's a very mixed pot, and in a lot of ways, the people of Freetown have picked up the traditions and the ways of the Mijikenda people, mostly the Rabai and the Giriama people, because then also Freetown was a settlement for many other people, not just the freed slaves. One of my paternal great-grandfathers came into Freetown from Jilore in Malindi and settled his family, started his family within Freetown, and that was now my grandfather and his siblings. Freetown is really a melting pot of what the coast is, with a mix of people. When you think of religion, you have both Christians and Muslims living and interacting with each other. You have a mix of people from Malindi, Rabai, some people coming even from Mariakani and spaces like that. So It is really a melting pot with the adaptation of the communities, of the traditions and the ways of the communities that they found living there.
3: Can you speak about land ownership? Do you feel your community has been left behind economically?
2: Land ownership is a very sensitive issue as far as the people of Freetown are concerned, because what they have in a lot of ways is the right to settle in the area and not necessarily own the land. A lot of what is or was community land has also been taken up by different leadership across time and used for purposes that are not necessarily for the community. And even if they are used for use by the community, a lot of the time it has been done without consultation and involvement of the original inhabitants in terms of the people that were actually settled within Freetown. In the present day, we continue to fight for common spaces such as playgrounds and community centers that different people in power want to take over. In a lot of ways, the power of the community has been stifled, and people from outside the community brought in possession of things that should be historical, should be heritage, has been ignored and also just not well taken care of. We have one of the first wells dug within Freetown that sits in a dilapidated state, ignored, surrounded by terrible looking structures, a site that is probably threatened by road construction, is the community place of worship, a historical building and church.
3: Standing there for how many years now?
2: Standing there for almost over 150 years.
3: And the iconic bell.
2: And the iconic bell, yes. And because of the bell not being protected, the original bell did get stolen.
3: So what we have there is just a replica?
2: It's a replica with the original not even in a safe. Because ideally it should have been in a vault. And no one can actually see where the original bell went. The church and the church grounds at the moment lay threatened by the development that is the road network. As pleasant as road network development is, our burial sites are extremely sad to visit. We did have a big space assigned for burial sites, but over time that site was halved, and what was left to the Freetown community is actually less than half of what the original burial sites should have been. So as it sits today, the community cemetery that we have is actually full, and people are having to bury their people over the remains of others. It is a site that has, over time, because of the neglect, especially of the different powers that have been in place, has been invaded by drug users and thieves, and is basically a den of thieves. A very unsafe place in terms of security, causing it to be a place that can just not be visited like that. So even when you want to connect with your ancestors, you need to think twice and probably thrice before you go into the cemetery, because you're not assured of your security. The area around it is not clean. The markets, which is one of the biggest retail and wholesale markets in the region, has overflown into the burial sites boundaries, causing the place not to be very peaceful. So, and there's no alternative land offered either.
3: A month ago, we had a meeting at the church. It was remembrance. Can you speak about it? What was it about? And there was candle lighting.
2: The service that you talk about was an exceptional service because it was the first service, and I think it was the first time that as descendants of freed slaves, everybody came together to remember that history. We walk around cognizant of the fact that we come from a history of enslavement, but we probably have never come together to remember those, our ancestors.
3: Mm-hmm.
2: We probably have never quite come together to reflect on what that journey was.
3: Mm-hmm.
2: A very emotional, very interesting space, because as we sat there as a fourth generation, a fifth generation, which is where I belong, a sixth and probably a seventh generation, with three generations before us generally gone. And for me, when I think about it, one of the things that I'm struggling with is that because we have lost the art of storytelling, a lot of us do not have the full story. Because of the African nature of history being very oral, a lot of our history as a people is difficult to find and to trace in written history. Though this does pose us the challenge to be able to try and retrace our steps and put together that history for the very sixth, seventh, eighth, ninth, and even tenth generation into infinity to come. So walking away from that service, for me, my challenge is to dig further into the history of my people and to be able to document that history for the benefit of myself and for all other generations that come after me. How and what can be done? Probably, especially when it comes to, for example, burial sites, would be to assign an alternative burial site where, as a community, we can continue to preserve the remains of our loved ones as they depart from this world and into the next, and to be able to store that history and heritage for posterity. So that is just one of the many things that probably could be done to us as a community, and a lot more. We do celebrate the milestone that Ghana made at the UN General Assembly to have the transatlantic slave trade recognized as one of the greatest injustices against humanity, recognized and with the possibility of receiving full reparations for the same. But as people that went through the East African and Indian Ocean slave trade, we do realize that we've been left out of this bargain. But that milestone makes it only easier for us as the people of East Africa to be able to put forth our case at the UN General Assembly, because the truth is the East African and Indian Ocean slave trade was a trade that went on for way longer than the transatlantic slave trade. It is a trade that involved a lot more people, up of 3 million to 4 million people, if I'm not wrong, in terms of the population that was involved and being traded. And yet, the world continues to shout a lot more about the transatlantic slave trade and not the East African Indian Ocean slave trade. So a lot more needs to be done. But definitely, the milestone that was marked by Ghana is a win for all of us, because it just goes to show that the world in a lot of ways is awake to the fact that a wrong was done, a people were wronged, a people were harmed, and restitution needs to happen in some way. My parting shot would be that there is still a lot of work that needs to be done as far as reparations are concerned. But there is also a lot of work that needs to be done in recognizing and being cognizant of the fact of the many different forms of slave trade that take place today across this world in this, the 21st century.
0: Linda Shuma is descended from one of the captives released from slave ships generations ago into an area of Mombasa known as Freertown. She wants Kenya to accord her people official minority status like that of indigenous tribes. Diana Wanyonyi interviewed Linda for Wings. 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The Wings sound logo is from Libana's album, A Circle is Cast. I'm Wings series producer Frieda Worden. This is the Women's International News Gathering Service.
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0: 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I'm Maeve Conran, the managing editor of Rocky Mountain Community Radio. 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
1: We have an increasing dominance of unwanted wildfire because it's rooted in an extraordinary drought.
0: Its impact on farmers.
2: We will probably be putting water in tanks, in municipal water, and dig a basin around each plant, and we're going like you would house plants and keeping them alive, if at all possible.
0: And the crisis on the Colorado River.
3: Those cuts have been deeper than usual. They've happened sooner than usual. So it's really painful for people who depend on water for their income.

0: Federal firefighting resources in the Mountain West were stretched thin this summer as prolonged drought worsened fire conditions. Rocky Mountain Community Radio's rural climate reporter Caroline Yanez has more.
1: In years past, land managers might have let a fire started by lightning burn on parts of the landscape where it was good for the ecosystem. But this year, the U.S. Forest Service took a full suppression approach to all fires. That's amid a sweeping restructuring of the agency and a move to consolidate firefighting operations within the Department of Interior. Vicky Christensen, former Forest Service chief, says fire is fundamentally a land management issue, and the agency needs to look at it holistically, from before ignition to recovery after the fact.
2: How do we work towards resilience, a coexistence with fire in the right place, truly risk management, and not just operational risks, but our risk transferring to future generations and everything in between?
1: She says the full suppression strategy ignores science and creates unnecessary risk for firefighters who are already stretched thin. Three firefighters died in June during a burnover event in a fire near the Colorado-Utah state line. Caroline Yanez, Rocky Mountain Community Radio.
0: We'll hear more from Caroline later in the show when we hear how the drought is impacting agriculture in the region. Well, one of the many wildfires that we experienced in the Mountain West this year is the Gold Mountain Fire. That burned nearly 40,000 acres in western Colorado after it ignited in late June. Almost overnight, a small city popped up to feed, house and support the firefighting operations. KVNF's Brody Wilson takes us inside the incident command post.
3: See crews, even when they're going to chow, walking in line.
4: It's early morning at the Ouray County Fairgrounds in Ridgeway. A crew of firefighters crosses the gravel toward breakfast in a single file line. Nobody ordered them to. It's how they move on the fire line, where your place in line is how the crew keeps count of you.
3: And if you stay in a line, you have accountability for every single person in your crew.
4: That's Christy Thompson, one of the public information officers on the Gold Mountain Fire. The crews are headed toward breakfast, and breakfast here is an operation of its own.
5: Right now, we are serving 900 for breakfast. And that's almost every day, too.
4: Shamari Bailey is the head cook. 900 breakfasts. Days ago, this was a county fairgrounds. Today, it's a town of nearly 1,000 people. Hundreds of tents, streets of office trailers, showers, laundry, its own security. This is the incident command post for the Gold Mountain Fire. I asked Bailey why he does this.
5: I do it because someone has to. You know, people are out there fighting the fires for us, and we got to serve them. They have to eat. You know, we got to get them bulked up.
4: They have to eat more than most of us can imagine.
3: The amount of calories that are in a day's amount is about 5,000. Because they have to go for the maximum that people would need when they're out on the fire line to ensure that they are getting the proper nutrition.
4: Behind the mess tent are several refrigerated semi-trailers, a supply chain that thinks days in advance.
5: We order in bulk. We order ahead of time. We always stay ahead of the grind, so that way when the meal comes, we're prepared to make that meal. So we have 7 meals prepared in the reefer unit.
4: The kitchen is just one address on what the team calls Main Street, rows of trailers where the sections work, supply, planning, medical. Tyler Nathy is one of the operations section chiefs.
6: Sure, so we've got the main camp here, ICP, here in Ridgeway at the fairgrounds, and we're supporting close to 700 firefighters and associated support staff out of this location. And we also have another, what we call a spike camp, up near the Highway 50 and Cimarron Road area. Incident-wide, we're getting close to about 1,000 people. We really kind of set up a little mini town.
4: But none of this is improvised. When a complex incident management team gets the call, the town comes with it.
6: Yeah, so anytime a team that's like ours, a complex incident management team gets ordered, we have a standard set of stuff that comes with us on a pre-order, essentially. So we like to come and be as self-sufficient as possible. so that we're not putting extra strain on a community when we come in.
4: And one of the most surprising things, there are no volunteers in this camp. Every cook, every driver, firefighter is a trained, paid professional. They've come from more than 30 states, among them a tribal crew, the Shingle Springs Band of Miwok Indians from California, and one ambulance crew getting ready to head out to the fire line to provide on-site medical care if necessary is local.
7: You know, it's a mobile camp, kind of like the camps they set up for military personnel overseas. It's pretty impressive logistics. They throw it all together in a day or two. There's showers, there's a chow hall, kind of like a little city.
4: Reuben Farnsworth is a paramedic with the ambulance service in Delta County. On the fire line, he handles the small stuff, twisted ankles, altitude sickness, and stands at the ready for the worst.
8: We sure appreciate your being here, and I hope you have a real boring fire.
7: Everybody hopes you have a boring fire. So do we. Thanks have a good day.
4: This pop-up city at the Ouray County Fairgrounds exists primarily to protect resources like infrastructure and structures themselves, but also our beautiful public lands. The west, middle, and east fork of the Cimarron, for example. The places where many of us locals take our kids camping. The people protecting these lands, some of them designated wilderness areas, know what that's worth. Operations Section Chief Tyler Nathy grew up in Grand Junction. He's camped those lands with his family.
6: I think this is 23 years in this industry for me, and you know, something I got into. I enjoyed being outdoors and fell into the Forest Service and you know, started work in that, and sort of just kind of fell in love with being able to give myself to something bigger than myself.
4: Near the mess tent, there's an information board. Every morning, the team posts fresh maps so crews coming off the line can see the whole picture of the fire that they're fighting. And one corner of that board is saved for something else.
3: And then we always want to make sure any of the thank yous that we get, these are all for the folks that are out on the fire line, and we want to make sure they feel appreciated.
4: The morning that KBNF visited, that corner of the board was pretty bare. And if you're wondering what to give, the camp doesn't need your money or your stuff.
3: So when we have people wanting to donate and we try to redirect them to local resources instead, it's because we've got everything we could possibly need here already.
4: Everything except the one thing that doesn't come on a pre-order. So make a poster, paint a banner, thank you firefighters from your kids or your business or just your front porch. For KBNF News and Rocky Mountain Community Radio, I'm Brody Wilson.
0: A dismal snowpack and the prolonged drought are putting the Southwest's farmers to the test this year. Western Colorado's peach orchards have been trying to get by with less water, but even one especially dry year can have long-lasting effects. Rocky Mountain Community Radio's rural climate reporter, Caroline Yanez, earlier this summer paid a visit to one orchard in Palisade, that's in Western Colorado, to find out how they're coping.
1: It's getting warm in Palisade, Colorado, as Bruce Talbot meanders through rows of peach trees. With just a look, he can tell how many days until a peach should be picked, whether its pit is split, and whether you'll want to buy it at the grocery store.
9: See, those, they'll pick both of those because you're that color, orange color, that's what they're looking for. And that one's a good sound peach.
1: He's one of the owners of Talbot Farms, one of Colorado's largest peach growers, which his family has operated for over a century. They have around 200,000 trees, and each year they plant about 5,000 more as older orchards become less productive. All that is to say, Talbot knows a thing or two about peaches.
9: Appearance sells the first peach, flavor sells the second peach. So if it doesn't taste good, they're not getting another one.
1: But this has been an extraordinarily challenging year for Talbot and his fellow Palisade fruit growers. There was virtually no snowpack in the headwaters of the Colorado River. And when March broke records for high temperatures, what little snow there was melted off fast. That meant that Talbot started picking peaches about a month earlier than usual. Now he's worried he may not have enough water to finish out the harvest.
10: We have never had the canal shut off. We've had some really tight years. 77 was tight, 2002 was tight, where it was nip and tuck on whether we would finish the season or not. Right now, there's not water to do that.
1: And that will have impacts well beyond this season. Peach trees take a long time to grow. Talbot says he won't start pulling significant fruit off a tree to sell until it's been in the ground for 4 years. But when the water situation is so uncertain, that makes it hard to plan.
10: With that kind of lead time, what next winter's going to be? I've already made my decision for 27. I've made some decisions for 28 already. I can't turn on a dime.
1: In the past, farmers like Talbot haven't worried as much about water conservation because there was enough to go around. But now it's a bigger consideration because peaches are thirsty crops and demand for water is rising. David Sturley, a research scientist at Colorado State University who studies tree fruit, estimates that it takes about 3 feet of water per acre to grow peaches.
11: So they're fairly water intensive, especially compared to the amount of precipitation that we tend to get here, which I think on average is about 9 inches a year and lately has been about 5 or less.
1: But he says most farmers think peaches are worth the water.
11: The way I try to think of that is basically if you're trying to calculate per gallon of water used, how much money can you make off of it? What kind of economic impact you can have with that? And I think peaches are pretty high on that list.
1: He says peaches can bring in anywhere from $10,000 to $35,000 per acre, way more than alfalfa or corn. To use Talbot's phrasing,
10: peaches pay the bills. Peaches are as consistent as anything we grow, and the markets are as consistent.
1: It's why Talbot Farms has invested so heavily in its peach orchards and why he's willing to go to such great lengths to make sure his orchards survive this drought. He's thinking about contingency plans if the canals run dry to keep his trees from dying.
10: We will probably be putting water in tanks, be municipal water, and dig a basin around each plant, and we're going like you would house plants and keep them alive, if at all possible.
1: In the longer term, Talbot knows that in the Colorado River Basin, there will be less water to go around for agriculture as the climate continues to get warmer and drier. He's hoping his high-value peaches can withstand that seismic change, but the uncertainty around water supplies is making that much more challenging.
10: This industry can absorb a higher cost of water than a lot of your other crops can, as long as it's there. If it's just not there, then this has to go away as well. Hope we never go that far.
1: In the meantime, Talbot is hoping for monsoon rains to get him to the end of the peach harvest, but he's not holding his breath. For Rocky Mountain Community Radio, I'm Caroline Yanez.
0: 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I'm Maeve Conran, the managing editor of Rocky Mountain Community Radio, a coalition of community and public radio stations in Colorado, Wyoming, Utah, and New Mexico. Today, we're hearing stories from our coalition covering the historic drought that we're experiencing right now in our region, and what it means for wildfire, agriculture, and water resources. The hot and dry weather that began last winter continued into the spring and summer, and as we've been hearing, the impacts have been wide-reaching in the Rocky Mountain West. Cities have restricted lawn watering, farmers have been forced to cut use, rafting and fishing outfitters had their seasons cut short, and plants and wildlife that depend on our streams have suffered. This is exacerbating an existing crisis on the Colorado River. And we've just had a new set of rules finalized by the federal government that calls for California, Arizona and Nevada to take significant cuts to their water supply from the river for the next 2 years. Well, that was a topic that was under discussion during a recent Rocky Mountain Community Radio statewide call-in show. It was co-hosted by our rural climate reporter, Caroline Yanez, and Luke Runyon of the Water Desk that's at the University of Colorado in Boulder. One of the guests on the show was Shannon Mullane. She reports on the Colorado River and water issues for the Colorado Sun. Shannon began by explaining just how bad the current drought is.
12: This winter was pretty memorable, I'd say. As a water reporter, I spent all my time in the winter looking at snowpack graphs. And so we saw some of those records being broken as soon as January.

0: reservoir storage. People have likely heard about empty reservoirs. Sometimes when the water gets low, we also have issues with toxic algae blooms. And of course, there have been boating and fishing closures. So there's lots of good things going on. We are in an El Nino year. We'll see how the El Nino goes, turns out.
1: With the policy around the Colorado River, that there have been these changes so far. We've got some new guidelines from Reclamation. Walk us through those. What have the reactions to those new federal guidelines been like?
0: Oh, this has been a very big deal. So if you haven't tuned in to Colorado River stuff at all over the past 3 years, you should know that there have been these really tense negotiations happening. People really just haven't been agreeing between the different basin states. And so these huge announcements have been coming out since late July about what to do after 2026 when the rules that have been governing huge reservoirs in the basin expire. After 2026, it's kind of been this cliff that people needed to plan around. And so, one of the things that came out, the federal government, the Bureau of Reclamation, announced earlier this year a 10-year agreement. This is shorter than some other options they considered, and that drew some pushback. People weren't super excited about that. It creates some uncertainty when normally with water, you need to plan for decades. And so that 10-year agreement sort of set up guardrails, but minimums and maximums for how much water Lake Powell, one of the main reservoirs in the basin, can release, what cuts might look like. And then, of course, big news, they released a plan for the next 2 years, with this structure, every 2 years, they decide how to plan for the next 2 years. And that's when we started hearing about these really painful water cuts. Those cuts are for Arizona, California, and Nevada. And people have been pushing it back against those. We heard a little bit about lawsuits happening. Maybe you've seen those in the news. But the cuts are big. It's 1.25 million acre feet. That's a lot of water for both 2027 and 2028. The feds are also releasing less water from Lake Powell through the Grand Canyon to Lake Mead. Colorado, New Mexico, Utah, and Wyoming, they're mainly being called on to conserve water and really help avoid extremely low water levels at Lake Powell.
1: So let's focus on Colorado specifically. How has Colorado dealt with this really dry year? Who's feeling the most pain out of that whole range of water users that we have in the state? And how are maybe different regions of the state strategizing with the limited water supply?
0: Right. So when we're talking about water in Colorado or in general, really, we're paying attention to cities, farms, industrial users, environmental groups, recreation. A lot of different people have a stake in each year's water supply, right? Everybody does. And so in a year like this, though, some of the people who take the first hit, a really big hit and a direct hit, are farmers and ranchers around the state. We mentioned this a little bit already, but people have been needing to cut their water off sooner. The state has this whole department that goes around and manages the water supply. So they're qu sort of like water cops, basically. And so at certain points, if the water, depending on the people's water rights, they have to get cut off earlier if there's not enough to go around. Those cuts have been deeper than usual. They've happened sooner than usual. So it's really painful for people who depend on water for their incomes. That's, there's small businesses or large businesses, but water's fundamental for farmers and ranchers. In some cases, people have come together at the local level to figure out how they can share water, how they can kind of team up to get through a year like this. But it's been really painful. People are watching their bottom lines. And I think in cities, in some cases, cities have started doing water restrictions earlier in the year than usual. And in others, smaller communities might be nearing the, like really straining their water supply, nearing the end sort of their water supply. Maybe people have heard of La Vida. That's a city that's really been struggling this year with its water supply. I talked to folks in Beulah, Colorado. They were impacted by the Aspen Acres fire. So not only were they impacted by fire, but all of a sudden they had drought issues before that. They were already straining their water supply. The fire then damaged their infrastructure. So it's really compounding effects. Residents in urban areas are impacted in different ways. Sometimes it's just about not being able to water your lawn as much. People are really, really trying to figure out how to come to terms with a drought year like this one.
1: We should touch on the

0: Colorado River Basin's two largest reservoirs, they grab a lot of headlines and a lot of coverage. Lake Powell and Lake Mead, they're the nation's two largest reservoirs, and they both hit record lows this summer. What does that mean for the Colorado River Basin? How do these two large reservoirs that, are sit downstream, Lake Mead outside of Las Vegas, Lake Powell on the Arizona-Utah border, how does what happens down there find its way back upstream to the upper basin states, like here in Colorado?
1: Well, with when we have really historic lows at these two reservoirs, it means a lot of uncertainty for the basin, long story short, and that can have a lot of ripple effects. I think, I was in a meeting on Monday where they were talking about the status of these two reservoirs. These are huge bodies of water, by the way, right? If anybody gets the chance to go see them, you should. But over the past 20 years, they've really just been declining. And earlier this month, Powell was about a fifth full. And basin-wide, I believe the reservoir storage is down to a third of the total capacity. This is for 40 million people, right? Like, this is a huge system with huge economic impacts. And so, the state of the storage in the basin is not good. There was a report that came out earlier this summer from experts who are basically saying, if we have, they're looking at this winter and they're saying, if we have a dry year like 2025, accessible storage in the basin would be pretty much depleted, and that would be devastating across the board. If we have a better year, something like 2023, that might give 2 years of cushion before we'd be back in the same situation. So it's a very challenging situation to be in. And so people are really trying to grapple with this, and it can have some economic impacts. We talked about the pain agriculture is feeling, but it can also mean the price of water can change or increase. I talked to an expert recently who is saying that older water rights have suddenly shot up in value because they're coveted at this point. And Colorado, we don't draw from Powell or Mead. Like you mentioned, they're downstream. So, geographically, we don't draw from them. That would be really hard to do. But we are tied together. We're tied together by a century of agreements, litigation, policies, everything. So, what happens to Powell and Mead, we watch really closely. The federal government doesn't play as direct of a role up here as it does for Arizona, California, and Nevada. So the impacts on us are different, but there's one big factor I've been watching a lot recently, and that is legal threats. So Arizona, for example, has made some legal arguments and kind of building a case that upstream states aren't sending enough water downstream. This has potential implications maybe down the road, several years, depending on how things go. But the argument that they're making could lead to mandatory cuts for upstream states like Colorado. And, they're basically saying that they're arguing that we might be out of compliance by the end of this month. And so it's pretty interesting discussions happening in the basin.
2: That was Shannon Mullane, who reports on the Colorado River and water issues for the Colorado Sun. She was a guest on a recent statewide Rocky Mountain Community Radio call-in show that was co-hosted by our rural climate reporter, Caroline Yanez, and Luke Runyon of the Water Desk at the University of Colorado in Boulder. That's it for Sprouts. You've been listening to a roundup of reporting produced by Rocky Mountain Community Radio and member stations. Our contributors this week were our rural climate reporter, Caroline Yanez, Brody Wilson of KVNF in Paonia, Colorado, and Luke Runyon of the Water Desk at the University of Colorado in Boulder. The show was produced by me, Maeve Conran. I'm the managing editor of the Rocky Mountain Community Radio Coalition. The Sprouts theme music is Torpedoes on Tuesday by Poison Control Center. 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That's URSULA at pacifica.org. I'm Maeve Conran in Longmont, Colorado. 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

0: From New York, this is Democracy Now! Appointed federal judge has blocked President Trump's White House ban on journalists from CNN, MS Now, and Politico. We'll speak with Nobel Prize-winning journalist Maria Ressa. She used to work for CNN. Then the CEOs of major AI companies addressed the UN Security Council, calling on world leaders to adopt international standards for AI development.
1: First, we should begin with narrow agreements that every member can support, such as a ban on using AI to make biological weapons.
0: We'll speak with an AI researcher who's taken part in UN meetings this week and with an expert who's worked with the African Union on AI strategy. Then, who's advising President Trump on AI?
2: The United States also totally rejects any attempt to construct a globalist scheme to control for the artificial intelligence. We're going to encourage it, not rein it in.
0: We'll speak with journalist Jacob Silverman. His latest book is Gilded Rage, Elon Musk and the Radicalization of Silicon Valley. All that and more coming up. Welcome to Democracy Now!, democracynow.org, The War and Peace Report. I'm Amy Goodman. A federal judge has temporarily blocked President Trump's ban on CNN, MS Now, and Politico from the White House. Just after midnight, Judge Timothy Kelly of the U.S. District Court in Washington, D.C., a Trump appointee, granted a two-week restraining order and told the White House to, quote, immediately return, reinstate, and restore the press credentials of the three news outlets. Ted Boutros, an attorney for the outlet, said, quote, this is a strong ruling vindicating freedom of the press, due process, and the rule of law. We greatly appreciate the court's swift action, he said. Meanwhile, the new news site, Status, is reporting Vice President J.D. Vance was the unnamed senior administration official behind one of the stories the White House used to justify banning Politico from its grounds. Vance has defended Trump's ban on the news outlets as totally appropriate. Leaders of TARPA, Foreign Official Intelligence firms, testified to the UN Security Council on Wednesday, urging nations to adopt international standards on the development of AI. Anthropic CEO Dario Amodei touted the benefits of the technology, even as he warned the Security Council that it, quote, could be a risk to humanity as a whole, unquote. His competitor, OpenAI Chief Executive Sam Altman, also called for international regulations.
3: At the international level, this will require cooperation. In our history, there have been times where countries who compete and don't always like each other very much still come together for shared interests and the collective good in the face of a powerful new technology. We believe this must be one of those times.
0: Altman spoke as Australian Prime Minister Anthony Albanese revealed that an OpenAI agent hacked an Australian government health website in June where it accessed private data. It's the first known example of an autonomous AI agent hacking a government network.
4: Today, I spoke with the CEO of OpenAI, Sam Altman, to express Australia's extreme concern about this incident. And I also expressed my disappointment that it took the company way too long to inform the government what had occurred and the nature of the way that that notification occurred as well was unacceptable.
0: The Australian Prime Minister said investigators were considering whether to file criminal charges against OpenAI. This follows a series of incidents where frontier AI models escaped containment, self-organized into swarms, launched cyber attacks, and attempted to cover their tracks. Meanwhile, in Washington, Democratic Senator Bernie Sanders and Congressmember Greg Kassar Wednesday unveiled the Ban Artificial Superintelligence Act. The legislation would establish a cabinet-level federal Department of Artificial Intelligence, pause advanced AI development until a new federal regulatory body is up and running, and would ban AI models that exceed human performance and capabilities across most domains. We'll have more on this story later in the broadcast. Iranian President Masoud Pezeshkian delivered a defiant speech to the UN General Assembly Wednesday, condemning President Trump's threat to annihilate Iran while calling for diplomacy to end the war.
5: America and Israel attacked us equipped with the latest technology and weapon systems, and our people stood steadfast. Yes, they did hit us, but we did not bend the knee. We did not bow our head. We responded, but we did not hit civilian populations. They came into surrounding territories and targeted our universities, our healthcare centers, our schools, our hospitals, our infrastructures, all of it against international law.
0: A lone U.S. delegate walked out of the U.N. hall in protest as President Pezeshkian spoke. Israel's ambassador boycotted the speech entirely. The U.S. Navy's admitted 8 service members aboard the USS Abraham Lincoln strike group attempted suicide during their historically long Mideast deployment when sailors spent 286 days at sea. Acting Navy Secretary Hung Cao made the admission in a letter to New York Senator Kirsten Gillibrand, who accused President Trump of showing open disrespect to troops and their families. Gillibrand added, quote, that this administration can find endless taxpayer dollars for bombs, ballrooms, and billionaires, but cannot take care of our service members is completely unacceptable, unquote. In August, Defense Secretary Pete Hegseth insisted reports of deteriorating conditions and mental health struggles aboard the Lincoln were, quote, unquote, completely misrepresented. France, Canada, and the United Kingdom have called for Palestinian sovereignty at the UN General Assembly. On Tuesday, French President Emmanuel Macron blasted the world's inability to act on Gaza.
6: Face à Gaza, certains se flattent.
7: What credibility do we have if we continue to remain inactive in the face of Gaza? Some boast of a supposed peace, but this peace hasn't reopened humanitarian routes for a single second. Must we stand by and watch this spectacle that shames us all? Never.
0: Israeli Prime Minister Benjamin Netanyahu condemned Macron's remarks, calling them a, quote, grotesque absurdity, unquote. Netanyahu is addressing the United Nations General Assembly this afternoon. President Trump's hosting Chinese President Xi Jinping in Washington, D.C. for a 3-day summit. She skipped the UN General Assembly in New York. It's the Chinese leader's first trip to the U.S. since 2015. Trump and Xi are set to discuss artificial intelligence, the Iran war, and Taiwan during the summit. There's a state dinner tonight with, among others, tech billionaires. In Michigan, the Grand Rapids Police Department says a man died on Sunday after crashing his car into a tree while fleeing ICE. That's Immigration and Customs Enforcement agents. Guatemala's consul general identified the victim as Mario David Coronado Juarez. Advocates say the 36-year-old was working in construction to provide for his wife and 3 young children in Guatemala. On Tuesday evening, immigrant rights advocates packed the Grand Rapids City Commission meeting where they accused local police of collaborating with ICE. Mayor David LeGrand declared a recess as protesters chanted Coronado Juarez's name and demanded abolish ICE. In Louisiana, a 36-year-old immigrant from Costa Rica died last week inside the Wynn Correctional Center in Winfield. According to ICE, Carlos Josue Marchena was declared dead after he was found unresponsive. He had type 1 diabetes, and family members said he complained of deteriorating health as he missed meals and insulin shots while being shuttled between ICE jails in multiple states. He's the 55th person to die in ICE custody during Trump's second term and the 25th this year alone. In Texas, Congressmember Greg Kassar Wednesday visited Wilbur Rafael Garces Perez at an ICE jail 3 days after the 28-year-old Venezuelan man was shot by an immigration officer in North Austin. Kassar told reporters Garces Perez needed surgery to remove a bullet that remains lodged in his back. And Congressmember Kassar questioned why Garces Perez was discharged from an Austin hospital after just 4 hours, then taken to an ICE jail 135 miles away.
8: Every single person should have a right to be fully cared for in a hospital bed and not to be dragged to a detention center while you are still bleeding. In fact, in talking to Wilbur, he made it clear to me that he didn't even know that this bullet was still inside of him until more than a day later after being shot.
0: In Washington, D.C., family members of people killed by ICE testified before lawmakers Tuesday at a hearing organized by House Democrats. Witnesses included Ronaldo Salgado and Lorenzo Salgado Jr., whose father was shot and killed by ICE while driving to work in Houston in July. Also testifying were relatives of Renee Good, shot dead in Minneapolis in January by ICE agent Jonathan Ross. This is Renee Good's mother, Donna Ganger.
9: I'm a registered Republican. I voted for President Trump under the impression that these agents were here to protect the citizens of the United States, innocents like our family and the others here, against terrorists. Certainly not to accuse those of us here of being terrorists and take precious lives. This is madness.
0: And here in New York, Hollywood producer Harvey Weinstein was sentenced Wednesday to 15 years in prison for sexually assaulting former TV production assistant Miriam Haley back in 2006. She testified Weinstein forcibly performed oral sex on her in his Manhattan apartment. According to Haley, Weinstein had also hired private investigators to keep tabs on her. Weinstein has been in custody since his first conviction, has already spent more than 6 years in prison. He still faces resentencing in that case in Los Angeles, where he originally received 16 years for rape. And those are some of the headlines. This is Democracy Now!, democracynow.org, The War and Peace Report. I'm Amy Goodman.
10: And I'm Nermeen Sheikh. Welcome to our listeners and viewers across the country and around the world. A federal judge has temporarily blocked President Trump's ban on CNN, MS Now, and Politico, ordering the administration to restore their White House access for 14 days. A lawyer for the outlets described the decision as a, quote, strong ruling, vindicating freedom of the press, due process, and the rule of law. We begin today's show with one of the world's leading advocates for press freedom, Maria Ressa. In 2021, she was awarded the Nobel Peace Prize for her efforts to safeguard freedom of expression.
0: Maria Ressa is the founder and CEO of the Philippine independent news site Rappler, and she's a former CNN journalist, among other places she covered East Timor. She's also the co-chair of the United Nations Independent International Scientific Panel on Artificial Intelligence. We'll talk about that in a moment. But we're going to begin with this breaking news from overnight, Maria Ressa. A Trump-appointed judge has, at least temporarily, halted the ban on CNN, MS Now, and Politico. Can you talk about the significance of what Trump has attempted to do? And for the first time, the solidarity expressed by the Washington press pool that refused to fill in for CNN, and so you couldn't hear Trump's voice.
11: Well, it was incredible. And, you know, my outlet, actually, my president banned both our reporter and me from the palace at that point. So to see the kind of solidarity that the American media did on Friday was incredible. But look, in terms of the reaction is everyone knows this is unconstitutional. And I struggle when I say that. As a reporter, you sit there and you go, do we say it's unconstitutional or not? Are we supposed to not say that, right? This is the dilemma of a reporter in the age of a death by a thousand cuts. We can't normalize the lies or the impunity that is around us. And so in this case, this particular judge has done this before. And this was during Trump's first term, Jim Acosta. He judged for press freedom in the same way. And it's a simple thing. It's a constitutional move. Whether the Trump administration has already said that it will go ahead and appeal this, you know, for all of that. At this point, People are standing up for rule of law. People are standing up for press freedom. And that's incredibly important because we live in an age where you can't take these things for granted. And having lived through it, there are costs to standing up, but there are greater costs to giving up.
10: So, Maria Ressa, we see that you're in a car on your way to the United Nations. Let's turn to artificial intelligence. You're the co-chair of the United Nations Independent International Scientific Panel on Artificial Intelligence, and AI took center stage at the UN on Wednesday when the heads of OpenAI and Anthropic briefed the UN Security Council. The meeting came as Australia revealed that a rogue OpenAI tool hacked into Australia's national healthcare database in the first known case of AI hacking a government network. Maria Ressa, you were at the Security Council as these CEOs testified. What was most striking to you and most important among the things they said?
11: The mood in the room was actually really fascinating, and the kind of consensus that you see among many of the nation states. First, let me tell you about the thematic brief that my co-chair and I, that the panel came out with on Monday, which showed you exactly what it was. We tried to answer four questions. Question number one was, you know, what actually happened? Question number two is, what trend does that show? And then number three, what do we not know? And number four is, what would be completely irresponsible if we do not act? This is to help policymakers deal with this. That's part of what this independent panel is supposed to do, to give you the facts. And along with those tech CEOs who all have their own interests, you also had Yashua Benjo, who's my co-chair, speaking there, right? And what's the consensus among the majority of it? It seems like everyone knows that AI is now the rogue AI, including the Secretary General saying again this week that it is out of our control. That's in our preliminary panel report that we released in July 1. The frontier models cannot be controlled, right? And so there are several questions. Who's accountable? The tech CEOs were there, but as was Hugging Face. And one of the most interesting things Hugging Face said, the CEO of Hugging Face, was that he couldn't even use the commercial models to help defend against the attack because of the way it was designed. And so what did he do? He went through NVIDIA and used an open source Chinese model. That was fascinating to me because it showed both sovereignty and it showed you the kind of power and control a small group of people will have. So overall, in that room, people said it's time to put guardrails in place, except for some exceptions. And of course, notable is the United States. Michael Kratsias came through. One of the first things he said was, superintelligence, formerly known as artificial intelligence, and then spoke against any kind of global multilateral solution. As a member of the panel, the reason we exist is because the United Nations General Assembly created an expert group. There are 40 of us from 37 different countries, nearly 50-50 male-female, right, to try to help the world come up with a collective solution. We cannot have a small group, one country with 75% of the world's compute power, and a small group of companies deciding the fate of humanity.
0: So let me ask you about China. You, of course, are from the Philippines. If you can talk about, you know, the fact that China has more regulations in place than does the United States. What kind of regulations? You have Xi right now meeting with President Trump in Washington, D.C. tonight, a major state dinner with heads of the tech billionaires, the CEOs of these companies.
11: Look, in some ways, when you really look at it for their citizens, the Chinese tech has far more safety measures in place. So, for example, the version of TikTok that is out in China has child safety measures in place that the Silicon Valley that others, the commercial models are just now starting to talk about and to put in place. But of course, what's the biggest problem in this, right? Well, Tiananmen Square doesn't exist, right? So I think this is one of the, this is a creative destruction moment, and the ability to not work together will have massive consequences. One of the lessons I learned in being part of this panel from with 37 countries, we have Chinese, we have Russian. I mean, we are geographically aligned. And what was fascinating is that we weren't fighting based on ideology. The debates, the most stringent debates, did not occur from Russia or China or the United States. It didn't matter because we all agreed on safety measures. Were the most stringent debate, and I said this at the UN when we released the report, right? The most hair-tearing moments were between those of us and big tech, right? So that's, it's actually, it's an incentive structure that we need to prevent, right? Big tech will tell you that they're caught in a race. Silicon Valley will say this, that they're caught in a race that they must win, otherwise China otherwise, China will win. This isn't completely true. And part of it is it's there. It's a boogeyman. But if you look at just, and this is in the preliminary panel report, in terms of compute power, the United States has 75% of the world's compute power. China has 15%. And the EU, which has put in place the most safety measures for the rest of the world, for us and the rest of the world, is only 5%, right? A small group of countries and companies should not be determining the fate of the world.
10: And Maria Ressa, we know you have to go, but a very quick final question. We've spoken to you before about the spread of misinformation on social media. You've expressed concerns about how this could be multiplied with artificial intelligence. If you could elaborate.
11: It already has, Nermeen. If you look at the internet today, 53% of the traffic on the internet is now non-human, right? We're going to deal with AI slop. And the three ways that artificial intelligence, the three waves, right? Social media hijacked our attention. So there's the attention economy. That hasn't been solved. And this is part of the problem, the compounding harms that have not been addressed. So social media, attention economy, the large language models rolled out in two ways. The second is our chatbots. The chatbots that are there hack intimacy. Right? It's sycophantic by design to keep you scrolling. That shouldn't, that brings harms on its own way. We can talk about that more. But the last one is what we're talking about now, which is agentic and multi-agentic. Every step of the way, we lose just a little bit more of our humanity. The attention economy that has brought narrative warfare and has pushed the world 74% of the world is now under authoritarian rule. That's VDEM. We're electing illiberal leaders democratically. The chatbots is hacking our intimacy, and agentic AI, literally, and be careful what you give to an agent that we know can't be controlled. Well, that agentic is taking away agency. So to go back, look at the policy. It's time for lawmakers to act. If you don't act now, it's state and tech. We're seeing a tech coup in plain sight. So it's time to push states to act. We, the citizens, should demand better.
0: Maria Ressa, we thank you so much for being with us. I actually expect we could have you on for the whole hour, because if you think you're going to reach your meeting on time, I mean, I've been talking to people who go one city block near the UN right now, and it takes them an hour to drive from one end to the other. But we're going to let you go. Co-chair of the United Nations Independent International Scientific Panel on Artificial Intelligence, co-founder and CEO of the Philippine independent news site Rappler. She also received the Nobel Peace Prize in 2021. Coming up, we continue our discussion on the UN Security Council meeting on AI, where the tech billionaire CEOs testified on Wednesday. Stay with us.

0: Sunny Singh in our Democracy Now! Studio. This is Democracy Now!, democracynow.org. I'm Amy Goodman with Nermeen Sheikh.
1: We're continuing our look at Wednesday's UN Security Council when top AI executives urged nations to adopt international standards on the development of AI. The meeting came as Australia revealed that a rogue OpenAI tool hacked into Australia's national healthcare database in the first known case of AI hacking a government network. This is OpenAI Chief Executive Sam Altman.
2: The risk is that it moves so fast that people can no longer follow what's happening or intervene when needed. This would obviously be terrible. The industry must not accept too much technological risk just because the benefits are too great and that they feel too important to slow down. It doesn't matter whether people put the risk of catastrophe at 10% or 1% or 12% or 0.1%. None of these levels are remotely acceptable. And we should not train models that we cannot make an extremely strong case that we'll be able to keep under human control. These systems could concentrate too much power in too few hands. No one person or company or country should be able to use the most powerful AI models to impose their worldview on everyone else. We are not trying to and must not automate human judgment or human values. If AI is to be democratic, the most important decisions cannot be made by labs in San Francisco alone. They must be shaped through democratic processes and by governments accountable to the people that they serve.
0: That was OpenAI CEO Sam Altman. Anthropic CEO Dario Amodei also addressed the UN Security Council.
3: We will slow down as much as necessary in order to make sure that every successive AI technology that we release is actually safe. First, we should begin with narrow agreements that every member can support, such as a ban on using AI to make biological weapons or permitting your AI technologies to be used to make biological weapons. Second, we should build evaluation and verification systems that keep pace with AI development so that states can have visibility into frontier model capability and can verify each other's commitments. Third, we should establish common global standards for testing AI models for loss of control risks and misuse risks, and a notification system for AI incidents that are significant to global security.
0: That was Anthropic CEO Dario Amodei addressing the UN Security Council on Wednesday. We're joined now by Malo Bergon, CEO of the Machine Intelligence Research Institute. He's participated in several AI-related meetings on the sidelines of the UN General Assembly this week. I mean, you look at this image, the tech billionaires addressing the UN Security Council, calling for regulating their own companies while you have President Trump trying to prevent this from happening. It's quite an amazing image. If you can talk about what your major concerns are right now and where you think the world needs to go.
4: Absolutely. Yeah. I mean, in some sense, I feel like every week there's new whiplash where the conversation has moved so quickly. I've been doing this for 14 years, so it's very interesting. I think we're headed in the right direction. I do think that the CEOs, while there's a bunch of reason to be cynical about them, are sincere that they think that the progress with this technology is moving too quickly and that they risk losing control of it, and that could lead to, you know, permanent disempowerment or human extinction. So,
0: how? I mean, everyone keeps saying it could be in 10 years, it could be in 20 years, but for people who don't understand this technology, how does the world go extinct?
4: So I think the way that I think about it is that, you know, humans have a little bit more of this thing I like to call the thinky thing than the chimps or the mice. This is the thing that allows us to, you know, terraform the Earth and build rockets and send people to the moon. 10,000 plus species, something like that, are extinct, not because we were out to get them, but because we were just changing the world to pursue goals that we cared about to suit our purposes, and they were in the way. And, you know, maybe we hunted some of them. You know, they were made of atoms that we wanted to use for something else. So the concern here is that the AI companies are accelerating towards technology, towards systems that are radically smarter than us, that they don't understand, that often behave in ways that we didn't intend, and that it's very difficult to control something that much smarter than you. And humans right now steer the future of this planet not because we're the strongest, not because, you know, we have the biggest teeth, because we're the smartest and we know how to invent technologies to steer the future in the ways that we want. And if we introduce AIs that are radically smarter than us, that don't have the same values, goals, and drives that we want to have, and we don't know how to train AI systems to do that right now, they will be the ones that steer the future. And so whether, you know, we're kind of in the back seat hoping that they steer the world in the right place, or whether they change the world in a way that, you know, causes us to no longer be able to be around, either of those seem bad to me. And I think that's a big risk if we build these systems and we don't understand them.
1: So, Malo, another one, you mentioned the Hugging Face incident. One of the other CEOs who testified yesterday in the Security Council was Clément Delongue of Hugging Face. First of all, if you could explain, you know, how is it that these agents went rogue, hundreds of those agents went rogue. And you've said that, you know, people have been warning for a very long time about the risks of AI, but very little has been done. What did this Hugging Face incident reveal? And then, of course, there have been since, including the Australian Health Ministry, several other instances of this occurring.
4: Yeah. So I think for those who don't know, the quick summary is that OpenAI was testing a bunch of their agents to see how good they were at doing cybersecurity exploit tests. So they would give them some piece of code. They would give them some vulnerability and ask them to use that to try and hack into a certain piece of code or a program. And they were running thousands of agents doing this all in parallel. Some of those tasks might have been impossible. Some of them weren't. This is very common for the AI companies to do. And they removed a bunch of safeguards so that they could really see how hard the AI systems could go with these problems. And what ended up happening, in short, is that the AI systems hacked out of the protected environment that they were in, were trying to solve these problems, ended up thinking that there was some information that would be useful for helping them solve these problems on Hugging Face, and so hacked, you know, a multi-billion-dollar company in order to try and get those answers. And I think the narrative so far about this hack, there's two things that are important. One is a criticism of OpenAI that this is really a cybersecurity problem, that they didn't, you know, harden the sandboxes that the AI systems were in such that it would have been much harder for them to escape if they did that, and that they should have been monitoring them. Like, this happened for weeks. They had an incident earlier in the year and then later after that. And so it's clear that they weren't paying enough attention to what the AI agents were doing and getting up to no good. I think those are both true. And I think that if we were doing that, that incident wouldn't have happened. I think there's a separate thing, which is very important to point at, where people are kind of like, well, you know, you asked the agents to hack, and they hacked. And so you didn't have good security, so they kind of got up to no good outside in the real world. But, like, what did you expect? And I think this is wrong, and I think this is the main thing motivating a lot of people at the companies who are concerned, is that an analogy that I like to use here is that the AI systems were kind of, you know, let's say, you know, if you were making it a human a test, I put you in a room, and I'm like, here's a lockpick set, here's a safe. I want you to use that lockpick set to get into this safe. That is the task that they were given, essentially. And there's a code in there. You know, the proof that you got in there is you'll tell me what code I put in the safe. What the AI agents essentially ended up doing was finding a way to pry that safe open with something else that was in the room, not using the lockpick kit. Were worried that maybe, you know, there's a security camera in there watching them, broke out the window, found a bunch of their buddies who did the same thing, thought, oh, okay, maybe we can erase the security footage, realize maybe something about how the security camera footage or where it was stored was at some other company somewhere else in the world, took a taxi over there, broke into that place to try and erase the logs. So if people are saying, you know, well, the AIs were just doing what they were told, I think that's not quite right. And this is, I think, what has a lot of the AI companies worried, is that they spend a lot of time training their systems to be more aligned, to be helpful, harmless, honest. A lot of the metrics by which they kind of measure these things seem to be going down over time as they do that. And so when they see kind of the AI systems do this, they're like, yes, we could have locked them up better such that they couldn't have broken out of the window. But if we're kind of on this trajectory where we're getting better and better at making the agents more capable faster and faster, and we don't know how to train them to not do that kind of stuff, that's got them pretty freaked out.
1: Mm-hmm. So one of the CEOs who does not believe all these warnings that AI could potentially pose a risk to humanity such that it would lead to the extinction of human beings is NVIDIA CEO Jensen Huang. He was asked about the increasing number of these warnings about the risks of AI and whether further regulations are called for.
5: All the messaging around the drama of it is unnecessary. It's quite frankly too much drama, irresponsible. It is now grounded on facts. It's now grounded on science. Before we come up with new laws and new regulations, let's apply the current laws and the current regulations.
1: So that was Jensen Huang, a Trump ally and the CEO of NVIDIA, which is, of course, the company that manufactures the chips that are used by all these AI companies. So your response to what he said?
4: Also, the company that just bought Hugging Face, which isn't, you know, pressing charges against OpenAI for being hacked by them, which would be, you know, if a human did it, something that they'd probably be in jail for right now, waiting trial. Yeah, I mean, I don't know. I've seen Jensen talk about this a lot when kind of pushed into the actual, you know, concerns about why we would lose control, how we would lose control. I've never been quite satisfied with his answers. I think he's maybe thought about this a little bit, but not very much. So I don't know. You know, there are many people here with many opinions, but you know, there's a survey recently of that was released of the AIs in the field more broadly, and it showed that kind of over time, this survey has been done year after year. Now, I think one in five of these 1,600 AI researchers think that there's a real risk here. And so, I don't know. Jensen certainly has a lot of money on the line to sell more chips if people are doing AI better. And often, I find at least some of the voices who are the most dismissive are often the ones who have a lot of to gain from AI technology pushing forward and also are not as much in contact with the technology. So, you know, the AI companies have a lot to gain by AI moving forward as quickly as possible, but also they're in contact with the technology and see the risk from the inside, whereas I think Jensen has a lot of money to gain but isn't necessarily as in contact with what's going on, the challenges. He makes a lot of claims about how they're going to be able to solve a lot of these problems, where I talk to people at the AI companies and they're like, these problems are really hard and we're not sure we'll be able to solve them in the relevant time frame.
0: And then you have the Australian Prime Minister saying they may bring criminal charges against OpenAI. Well, OpenAI is hailed as saying, admitting that they broke into this health database of Australia, taking people's private information. This is months after it happened.
4: Yeah. I mean, they've, you know, established this new framework where they're trying to responsibly disclose incidents their AI systems have committed. But it just seems like more and more of them end up being disclosed by people just looking around for other incidents of AIs hacking the internet, or, you know, coordinating on the internet or hacking different systems. And so I think we're very far from, you know, a place where these companies are being held accountable, where there are laws in place to actually, you know, hold them accountable for when their systems get out of control with these even, you know, no one's been hurt by any of these incidents. That won't always necessarily continue to be the case. And so I think it just, this all illustrates how far behind we are on even getting close to taking the risk from these AI systems seriously.
1: Well, finally, companies are increasingly seeing AI helping with AI development itself. Mm-hmm. And faster, much faster than initially expected. Then you have Trump saying that we shouldn't call it artificial intelligence, it's just super intelligence, though tech people say that's actually a different kind of intelligence, more advanced than what we have. But let me ask you this. Does fully autonomous recursive self-improvement, or RSI, already exist?
0: And what is it?
4: It doesn't already exist today. So when people talk about recursive self-improvement, what they're talking about is getting to a point where, you know, in one sense, you can think of AI systems, or what we call AGI, or what people are working towards, as being able to automate all cognitive labor. So, you know, doing some desk job at a computer is some amount of cognitive labor. So is AI research. So is coding. And there's this idea that as you make the AI systems more capable and more general, one of the tasks that they can work on is AI research itself. And we're already seeing this trajectory where I think Anthropic released a report in the last couple of weeks that says that now something like 25% of the AI research and development going on at the company is what they call AI-led, where the AIs do most of the work and the humans are mostly directing them. And the goal of these companies is essentially to get to a point where the AI itself is doing all the AI R&D. One way to potentially operationalize this is they would rather, you know, fire all their technical staff than keep their technical staff and go back to models from a few months ago. And, you know, if the AI systems are doing all the AI research, you can throw a lot more cognitive labor at that, because you can just, you know, you're basically just limited in how many, you know, GPUs you have to run more AI agents to do this research. And that those AI agents will be creating smarter AI agents that will then be more capable of doing the AI research, and so on and so forth. And so we're not there yet. But I think a few months ago, one of the founders of Anthropic was talking about how he thought there was about a 60% chance that they would get to this point by the end of 2028. Now I think people inside the AI companies are really starting to think that that could happen sooner. And that's one of the big concerns for how we might lose control as we get to this point where we kind of are no longer able to supervise the AI research process because it's mostly the AIs doing it. They're doing it faster than we can supervise, and they're getting smarter and smarter. But they're seeing the trajectory of them being able to already make progress on using AI to accelerate AI development. And then we have things like the Millennium Prize that fell this year in the last few weeks. So I think one way to think about this is last year, with an enormous amount of effort, we were able to get AI systems to basically solve IMO gold medal problems, which are the hardest math problems for high school kids who are like the most gifted in the world. Now the AI systems that you and I can just purchase on a subscription today can basically solve those if we set them up right. This, you know, on a lark, after hearing a rumor that maybe Anthropic did it, OpenAI with an unreleased model threw 1,100 agents over a few days to try and solve some of the most prestigious math problems in the world that have million-dollar prizes on them, some of the hardest things that we care most about, and they took one down. And so there's a lot question that I think a lot of people are asking themselves inside the AI companies. There's probably a lot to find about how to make these AI systems more capable and more efficient. One way I like to put it is, you know, our brains run on about 20 watts. The AI systems, you know, it takes, you know, data centers the size of a city or a small town, you know, or use the power of a small town to train, and they still, you know, wouldn't we just run them using an enormous amount of power? So there's a lot of efficiency to find. They're very inefficient in a bunch of ways. How much harder are those things in Millennium Prizes to find? You know, they're probably, I don't know if they're harder than Millennium Problems, easier than Millennium Problems. We don't know. We haven't thrown that much AI, compute, and like the latest systems at them. And so when I think they're looking at this trajectory, they're looking at their challenges in being able to get these AI systems to behave. They're looking at the fact that maybe we're on the verge of really being able to make some substantial progress at automating AI R&D. There's just a lot of concern that like we're moving too fast. We don't know what's happening. This loss of control thing is real. Can we find some way to coordinate such that we can kind of slow down, have more time to figure out how to do this safely?
0: Milo Gergaud is the CEO of the Machine Intelligence Research Institute. He's participated in several AI-related meetings on the sidelines of the UN General Assembly this week. This is Democracy Now!, democracynow.org. I'm Amy Goodman with Nermeen Sheikh.
1: For a pan-Africanist perspective on the risks and benefits of AI for Africa, our next guest is working on a strategy with the African Union for the risks and benefits for the continent. We're joined now by Saydina Moussa Indai. He's a member of the Global Partnership on Artificial Intelligence and a senior lecturer at Sheikh Hamidou Khan Digital University in Dakar, Senegal. So welcome, Saydina, to the program. If you could just lay out the concerns in Africa about the way in which artificial intelligence is being deployed and may be deployed in the future.
6: Thank you. Thank you for the invitation. And I think that for in African perspective, we have what we call first the global impact. So we have the same threat that we heard about. We can apply in each continent. But we have also another threat, which I can call the colonial AI, the colonialism AI. Because when we talk about the colonialism historically, that involves the control of resources, the control of knowledge, and the control of terms of exchange. And we see that in Africa when we talk about AI, when we could have the control on compute, the control of on data flow, on standards, on even on talent, which can move out of Africa very easily and left Africa without talent. So, in this case, we have a continent we cannot have control on what's going on in the ground. If we think about controlling AI solution which can have in Africa, most of the countries cannot do that because there's no capacity in Africa. And being permanent consumer is another threat. Because if we don't create also our own AI solution, it could be very, very bad for Africa.
0: Saydina, you are an advisor to the African Union. You've said the biggest threat is colonization by AI. What does that mean?
6: This means that, you know, when we talk about colonization historically, it could be the control of all resources, knowledges, and terms of exchange, and we have it in Africa when we talk about AI. Because right now we have a lot of countries in Africa having their own national AI strategy, but the implementation is not here because they don't have capacity. And the way we have the other countries helping African continent to implement their own strategy, it's not the good way because how we see, mostly we have partners which we would have control on the data, and we just want to apply technology built elsewhere, and it will not work if we don't have our culture inside the AI solution we are using and our own way to control it.
1: And do you think it has any potential benefits in, for example, agriculture or the health sector?
6: Of course. It's the same than everywhere. We can have precise health care. We can have precise agriculture. In education sector, we could have our individual pathway to learn. Culture also, we can use AI to have cultural preservation, and we are doing it a lot. And so it's the same than everywhere else, I think.
0: Finally, we just have 30 seconds, but yes. This idea of AI with an African perspective that you're also bringing to these UN side meetings this week, what that means?
6: That means that if you think about AI, it's built by bias. You know, it's built by a lot of data coming from elsewhere, and you know that makes Africa using AI with another context, and sometimes you use it, but you're infusing another culture in your culture, and it's very difficult for some countries to build their own solutions. So they keeping to use open source solution, but it's built with other data.
0: Well, interestingly, no African country has a seat on the UN Security Council, something that the UN Secretary General Antonio Guterres says should be reformed. We want to thank you so much for being with us. Sedina Moussa Ndiaye, member of the Global Partnership on Artificial Intelligence, has worked with the African Union on the development of the Pan-African AI strategy. We thank you for being with us. Coming up, Jacob Silverman, author of Gilded Rage, Elon Musk and the Radicalization of Silicon Valley. Stay with us. Mm-hmm.

0: Copenhagen and Berlin. You can check our website at democracynow.org. I'm Amy Goodman with Nermeen Sheikh.
1: Addressing the UN General Assembly on Tuesday, President Trump said the U.S. would not be reining in artificial intelligence, telling the gathered world leaders, quote, whoever wins AI wins.
2: The United States also totally rejects any attempt to construct a globalist scheme to control for the artificial intelligence being spoken of so much now, hereinafter officially called super intelligence. Whoever wins AI, you have to remember this, and now I say, whoever wins SI, whoever wins super intelligent, wins. That's the group that wins. And we're leading now over China by a lot and everyone else. But we will only encourage super intelligence. We're going to encourage it, not rein it in.
1: While AI CEOs on Wednesday called for some kind of international regulation on AI development while speaking to world leaders at the United Nations, President Trump has called warnings about AI risk a hoax, likening it to global warming. He's instead announced plans for a so-called AI force.
0: Well, who is advising President Trump on AI? One primary voice in the room is former White House AI and crypto czar David Sacks. He stepped down as czar in March after his 180 days as special government employee expired. He's now co-chair of the President's Council of Advisors on Science and Technology. David Sacks spoke earlier this month at Politico's Decoded Summit in Washington, D.C. Here he is addressing a question about President Trump's response to AI concerns.
3: He's seen this movie before. I mean, how many hoaxes have been run on the president himself? Going back to the whole Russiagate hoax, I mean, we've seen this over and over again, that especially before an election, the media will take a narrative. And look, there can be grains of truth to the narrative, right? I mean, like you take the climate change, you know, hoax. There'll be elements of truth. There'll be pseudoscience to it. And then the media will blow it out of proportion and use it to further a political agenda. They have a basic corporate responsibility to make sure their products are safe. If you look at the frontier right now, it's two companies. It's Anthropic and OpenAI. They have duopoly market share in this country. If you measure it based on revenue, if you look at model capabilities, the frontier is two companies. And Dario and Sam have said, okay, we're going to slow down and make sure our products are safe. So again, they are pacing the frontier. We're doing that.
0: To talk more about David Sacks and the other figures and ideas shaping this technology and its relationship to power and governance, we're joined by journalist Jacob Silverman, reporter at the International Consortium of Investigative Journalists. His latest book is Gilded Rage, Elon Musk and the Radicalization of Silicon Valley. It's out this week in paperback. Joining us from Brooklyn, New York. Jacob, so David Sacks is someone you discuss at length in your book, even though in the title it says Elon Musk. He is a well-known name. What should people understand?
4: Well, for one thing, I think what describes him pretty well is that he is Peter Thiel's longtime friend, going back to their Stanford days, and they were writing partners together in the 1990s, doing a lot of culture warring stuff that we might call anti-woke today, but back then they were against multiculturalism. And they share a lot of the same political philosophies, which is they're pretty right-wing, extremely pro-capitalists, and they are very much in line with the authoritarianism embodied by Trump. And as we've seen with Sachs first occupying that crypto and AI czar position and now on an advisory board, he's someone who's going to be around throughout the Trump administration, I think.
1: So, Jacob, let's go to your book, which is titled Gilded Rage, Elon Musk and the Radicalization of Silicon Valley. I mean, why don't you just explain, first of all, why it's called Gilded Rage? Rage by whom, against whom?
4: Well, obviously, it's a little bit of a throwback to the Gilded Age or a reference there. But I think one of the features that we see in people like Musk or Sachs or Marc Andreessen or a lot of the billionaire tech elites is a real kind of anger. They are very angry in different ways. They're angry at what they see as the excesses of woke culture and liberal and lefty politics. They are angry that the technological utopian world that they believe that they were promised. I mean, they've even used that kind of language. We were promised a better future. They are angry that that hasn't come to fruition. And they're also angry that the Biden administration tried to mildly rein them in certain areas like crypto. and they're angry that they don't have free rein to enact.

0: the world they want to enact. And that includes areas like AI. And I think this describes a lot of the right-wing tech elite today.
1: And in fact, much of the tech elite, as you also talk about, attended Trump's inauguration, OpenAI, Apple, Google, Amazon, Tesla, etc. The one exception was Anthropic CEO Dario Amodei. Is that at all relevant or important?
0: I think Amodei tries to skate a certain line. I mean, Jensen Huang perhaps does it in his own way, the NVIDIA CEO. But he's had some clashes with the Trump administration. Trump was trying to designate Anthropic's products as a supply chain risk. But that was after Anthropic got a deal with the Pentagon. And its software is used in Pentagon processes and probably in targeting airstrikes. So I think while Amodei is perhaps the most visible figure, sort of with a somewhat left of center posture, he talks a lot about safety and his principles behind AI. He's still someone who is trying to have a pretty close relationship with the Trump administration and is trying to sell his products for military and national security uses.
2: You write of these Silicon Valley billionaires saying their networks of influence helped reelect Donald Trump and installed one of their own, former venture capitalist J.D. Vance, in the vice presidency. If you can lay out their ties to J.D. Vance and what it means to have him second in command. Interestingly, a side note, in this story about Trump banning MS Now, CNN, and Politico, Status, the new news site, is reporting that he was the source of one of the stories that they cited to ban Politico, and he endorsed Trump's ban. But Jacob Silverman, talk about J.D. Vance and his significance.
0: Sure. I think whatever you might think of Vance politically, he is a bit of a chameleon. He's someone who's changed his name a couple times. He's gone through some big institutions in his life, college, law school, the military, that have really shaped him in different ways. And one thing that he discovered when he was in law school is that he hated it when he saw Peter Thiel come to Yale Law School and give a speech. And from there on, Peter Thiel has really guided J.D. Vance's life, including giving him most of his opportunities. So some people might think of J.D. Vance as this sincere Catholic or about kind of about hillbilly elegy and this guy with a troubled upbringing. But to people in the tech industry and at some of the highest levels of politics, J.D. Vance is someone who can move between the right-wing tech world and Beltway politics very well. He was a venture capitalist. When he was eventually chosen as the vice presidential pick, you had a lot of people, including on social media, in Silicon Valley, who were very excited, not necessarily by his particular politics, but they saw him as one of them. And so I think that is somewhat Vance's skill, which is that he can move between these worlds, including feeding seeding this article in Politico, being an anonymous source, but then working the other side to get Politico banned. I mean, I do think that that is the kind of world that Vance moves through.
2: Jacob, we just have 30 seconds, but then we're doing part two, so you can't go away. And it goes to Elon Musk and the radicalization of Silicon Valley. In 30 seconds, what do you mean?
0: I mean, what you hear Musk talk about, the woke mind virus, that is a real thing for him based on his transphobia towards his daughter who came out as trans. I mean, these are people who have really been radicalized in some very visible ways by right-wing forces and also by their time spent together on social media, on Twitter and then X.
2: Well, we're going to go more deeply into this in part two, and people should check it out at democracynow.org. Jacob Silverman is a reporter at the International Consortium of Investigative Journalists. His latest book is just out in paperback, Gilded Rage, Elon Musk and the Radicalization of Silicon Valley. That does it for our show. Tomorrow, I'll be broadcasting from London, from the UK, where Steal the Story, Please, the film about Democracy Now! Will be playing tomorrow night at the in Hackney. Check our website. Monday, Sunday and Monday, we'll be playing in London as well and in Brighton. And then we'll be moving on to Copenhagen and finally to Berlin Wednesday through Friday. Go to democracynow.org. I'm Amy Goodman with Nermeen Sheikh for another edition of Democracy Now!
3: 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This is the Palaceer from Shabazz Palaces, and you know what I'm doing, baby. 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Santa Barbara.

0: Greetings. This is Building Bridges. I'm Mimi Rosenberg. Today, the extraordinary life and political vision of W.E.B. Du Bois, who refused to surrender his opposition to racism, colonialism, war, and imperialism, even when the Cold War machinery of repression was turned against him.
1: And then I made up my mind that knowledge wasn't enough. That even if people were ignorant of essential matters which they had to know, they wouldn't correct their actions without more realization of just what the difficulties were. They had not only to know, but they had to act. And so I changed from studying the Negro problem to propaganda, to letting people know just what the Negro problem meant in what the colored people were suffering and what they were kept from doing. I was practically compelled to make this change because the people who were supporting Atlanta University were a little uneasy about the way in which I talked about the Negro problem. And pressure began to be put upon the university to do without my services. I had begun to criticize Booker Washington, saying it wasn't enough to teach Negroes trades. The Negroes had to have some voice in their government. They had to have protection in the courts, and they had to have trained men to lead them. Well, all this together put such pressure upon Atlanta University that at last I resigned. I mean, they would have had to drop me if they wanted to keep the philanthropic gifts that were coming from the rich people of the North. So that I accepted an invitation to come to New York in 1910 and help the National Association for the Advancement of Colored People. I had attended their conference in 1909. I became one of the incorporators and founders of the association. I came up in 1910 and was slated to be secretary of the organization. But I didn't want to be secretary because secretary raises money and I couldn't raise money. What I wanted to do was to write and to talk.
0: We're going to move to talk about honor. I am always honored when I have our next guest because he always educates, agitates, and organizes for an egalitarian society and so fundamentally understands the concept that there can be no peace without equal rights and justice. And who am I speaking about? Well, perhaps there could be no more appropriate bridge to our next conversation because the attempt to make artists and intellectuals and activists pay a price for challenging prevailing political orthodoxies has a long history in this country. And our guest is the distinguished historian, Dr. Gerald Horn, whose work has excavated histories of race, labor, colonialism, imperialism, fascism, war, and black internationalism that are too often absent or now disappeared from accounts of American history. Dr. Horn is a prolific historian and author and the Moores Professor of History and African American Studies at the University of Houston. And we turn to his new 40th anniversary edition of the important work and study, Black and Red, W.E.B. Du Bois and the Afro-American Response to the Cold War, 1944 to 1963. Dr. Horn, thank you for joining us. And I must admit, I can't think of a more prescient time for you to come out with this book on Black and Red, W.E.B. Du Bois. But I want you to tell us why you think it is so relevant during this period of advancing fascism. And thank you for joining us.
2: Thank you for inviting me. And This is an appropriate moment because we're in the midst, I'm afraid to say, of another global transition. It was signaled by the BRICS meeting in New Delhi just a few days ago, Brazil, Russia, India, China, South Africa, which is auguring a new balance of forces globally. And the book in hand deals with another propitious moment when there was a shift in the global correlation of forces and the response of progressive movements, not so progressive movements. What I mean is, after the victory over fascism in 1945, you had almost instantaneously the onset of a Red Scare and a Cold War. What was remarkable was that during this struggle against fascism, you had remarkable unity amongst center and left forces, particularly in the NAACP, where W.E.B. Du Bois, the founder of this civil rights and human rights organization, had been invited to return to the staff in 1944 as a kind of director of foreign relations or a minister of foreign relations. The NAACP leadership at that time was not enmeshed in anti-communism, but that certainly became their hallmark after the onset of the Red Scare. Du Bois was sacked in 1948 unceremoniously as a result of the Red Scare. He wanted to support a third-party candidate against the Democrats and Republicans for the White House, speaking of the former FDR Vice President Henry A. Wallace. It was not just Du Bois. His comrades in the trenches, including the tallest tree in our forest, speaking of Paul Robeson, also were singled out for persecution. The NAACP leadership stabbed him in the back as well. In return, there were anti-Jim Crow concessions, admittedly, particularly in 1954 with the Brown versus Board of Education decision, where the U.S. Supreme Court ruled that Jim Crow, U.S. apartheid, was unconstitutional. As we all know, that particular decision has not necessarily been implemented altogether. And it was not just the Black-led movements like the NAACP. The labor movement was subjected to a similar process. Recall that the AFL-CIO began to purge left-leaning leaders and unions, including Ferdinand Smith, Jamaica-born, a founder of the National Maritime Union. He was sent back to his native Jamaica. Harry Bridges, who was well-born in Melbourne, Australia, a founder of the International Longshore and Warehouse Union. His union came under unremitting attack. Fortunately, he was not deported, but certainly his union suffered grievously. Interestingly enough, the NAACP also turned its back on Bridges' union, even though it was in the forefront of fighting racism on the docks, and instead allied with the East Coast Longshore. Recall that Bridges Union was West Coast Longshore. I'm speaking of the International Longshore Association, which, as you know, gained notoriety, not least because of the Hollywood movie On the Waterfront, which portrayed the corruption and gangster ties, which still persist, by the way, within that union. And this basically provided a kind of sugar high insofar as the anti-Jim Crow concessions were hailed and saluted. But as the labor movement was wounded, this meant that many in the Black working class in particular, they gained the right to check into hotels and to eat at certain restaurants. But with the wounding of progressive labor, that meant that they did not have the wherewithal or the money to pay the bill when it came due. So, to repeat, we are now at another turning point in world history, and the question is, how will our movements respond as U.S. imperialism undergoes what I dare say will be a very significant crisis, signaled by the artificial intelligence crisis, signaled by Canada moving closer to the European Union, signaled by the U.S. ally that is Saudi Arabia, in a sense on the ropes as a result of the war that it is facing with the Ansar Allah movement in Yemen. So this is a key and precious moment, but in light of the fact that many in our movement do not pay sufficient attention to global affairs, or not necessarily up to the moment, up to date on global affairs. That means that their analyses will by necessity be inadequate, which makes us a tad not so optimistic about what the future may bring.
0: You know, one of the fascinating parts of the history of Du Bois is the insistence that racism in the United States had to be understood internationally. How did Africa and colonial liberation in the emerging post-colonial world really change his understanding of the struggle of Black Americans as well?
2: Well, as you well know, Du Bois was also a founder of the Pan-African movement and helped to organize Pan-African congresses. Probably the most critically important one was in 1945 in Manchester, UK, where Kwame Nkrumah, a founder of modern Ghana, leading Ghana to independence in 1957, happened to be president. And it was clear at that particular moment that there was a critical linkage between the decolonization of Africa and the Caribbean and the lifting or the erosion of Jim Crow, U.S. apartheid in the United States of America. A strategic objective of the U.S. ruling elite was to disrupt that linkage, was to throw up barriers between people of African descent on this side of the Atlantic and people of African descent on the continent as well. That particular gambit, in a sense, succeeded. Because, for example, just a few days ago, you had the G20 finance ministers meeting in Asheville, North Carolina. South Africa was barred by Mr. Trump. South Africa will be barred from the G20 presidential and prime minister meeting in Mr. Trump's golf club in South Florida at the end of the year. There have been stringent visa restrictions imposed upon South African leaders, and yet there's hardly an outcry, not only from many of our Black leaders, intellectuals, and organizations, but from the broader U.S. left as well. And what this signaled is that the objective of detaching the Black American community from the larger Pan-African movement, from the larger progressive global movement, has largely succeeded to our ultimate detriment.
0: Now, Dr. Horn, your book covers 1944 roughly to 1963, Du Bois's final two decades. What do you think Americans have most seriously misunderstood about those last 20 years, which you really highlight in the book and which is so important?
2: Well, it's partly due to botching of the history by many of our creators. I'm thinking of the recent PBS documentary on Du Bois. It follows in the wake of another documentary on Du Bois that came out a few decades ago. That documentary had as a co-creator the late New Jersey poet laureate, speaking of Amiri Baraka. And so it captured quite adequately the import and the impact of Du Bois's final decades, basically articulating what I've just tried to indicate in the last few minutes. That is to say, the detaching of Black Americans from the anti-colonial struggle, the advance on the civil rights front, and the retreat on the civil liberties front, because as we know, McCarthyism was a signal aspect of that period we're discussing from 1945 to 1963. And I think that as a result of that kind of nonfeasance, if you like, there is an inadequate understanding of what we face in the future in terms of what I've just mentioned. That is to say, how do we fit into a global struggle, and how can we best struggle against the right wing and the neo-fascists who are on the march, admittedly, not only in this country, but in Europe, I'm sure you and your audience have paid attention to the recent election in the German province, Saxony-Anhalt, where Nazi Curious Forces, the Alternative for Germany movement, received a plurality, 44% of the vote, the first time since 1945, that a far-right extremist group has done so well at the polls. I would argue that this is a direct result of the Cold War and the Red Scare, and therefore we've been pushed backwards to a degree. And the question is, are we going to be able to push back effectively against that particular neo-fascist movement?
0: And we're talking with Dr. Gerald Horn about his latest book, Black and Red, W.E.B. Du Bois and the Afro-American Response to the Cold War, 1944 to 1963. So we have the United States government actually indicting Du Bois when he was in his 80s, mind you, in connection with his peace activism. You know, what was the government attempting to accomplish, and why did his eventual, when he was acquitted, what did it mean? Because I see all of that in the context of and informing the period that we're at today. But my goodness, he was in his 80s.
2: So 1950, 1951, Du Bois became a leader of the Ban the Bomb movement, a movement against nuclear weapons. Fresh in the minds of many was the spectacle of what unfolded in Hiroshima and Nagasaki, August 6, August 9, 1945, when one of the largest episodes of mass murder took place when the United States dropped nuclear bombs on these two urban nodes in Japan, thereby pulling down the curtain on what was called World War II. The United States was afraid that this Du Bois-led movement would help to outlaw what they saw as the winning weapon, which would help Washington, the U.S. imperialism, to intimidate national liberation movements, intimidate the socialist camp as well. So at the age of 83, he was handcuffed and dragged into federal court in Washington, D.C. Fortunately, because of a mass movement and adroit and adept lawyering, he was able to escape conviction and spending his last days in a dank prison cell. I think it might be appropriate at this moment to step back for a second and assess the full scope and range of Du Bois' life, born in 1868 in Massachusetts, dying in 1963 in Ghana, West Africa, in between receiving a doctorate at Harvard based upon one of the first studies of the African slave trade, studying at the University of Berlin in the late 1890s, and therefore exposed to what was then the most advanced socialist movement on the planet, and therefore and thereby becoming a kind of socialist of the path throughout his long and distinguished career, founding the NAACP in 1909, as noted, founding the Pan-Africanist movement. And after his unsuccessful prosecution at the hands of the federal authorities, he decided that the better part of wisdom was to leave the United States, which he did in 1961, decamping, as noted, to Ghana, West Africa, before then joining the U.S. Communist Party as a final remark or final rebuke to U.S. imperialism. And his goal in Ghana, West Africa, was to develop an Encyclopedia Africana. He passes away in August 1963 as the March on Washington is inaugurating yet another stage in the centuries-long effort against racism, against white supremacy, etc. But once again, this prosecution of Du Bois in 1950-1951 was a signal that those so bold as to be in the forefront of internationalist movements would be sledgehammered and pulverized. And I'm afraid to say that that message was inculcated successfully to a degree, which leads us to the current dilemma, whereby with regard to the rise of neo-fascism, just noted in Germany and other parts of Europe, There are few in our community, and I would also argue few in the progressive community generally, who are able to sketch a global analysis that would allow us to understand this kind of pestilence and thereby develop a program to eliminate it.
0: You know, the linking of, and the title for me is, says everything, black and red, black and red, because there's a tendency when we think about McCarthyism and the like to think about it, aside from perhaps the testimony of Paul Robeson. The idea is that McCarthyism was about anti-communism, divorced from really a full-on, head-on attack on the progressive nature and the liberatory struggles of the African-American community. And I wonder if you can talk about a little bit about the black and the red, what we learn from Du Bois's struggle that linked the two and how we are to understand the roots of fascism having everything to do with an attack against the liberation struggle, the anti-colonialist struggle, the anti-slavery struggle, the civil rights struggle of the African-American populace.
2: Well, what's ironic is that to the extent that fascism surges and resurges, an early and premature victim will be those who suffered so enormously during the bad old days of Jim Crow and the preceding era of slavery. And that is one of the reasons why the U.S. authorities pay special attention to this community as they put forward their evil deeds and programs. With regard to McCarthyism, as noted, a key victim was the black trade union leader, Jamaican-born Ferdinand Smith. We know that with regard to black women, key victims included Du Bois's spouse, Shirley Graham Du Bois, a leading intellectual light in her own right, novelist, biographer, playwright, and of course, director of television in Nkrumah's Ghana, parent passing away in China a decade after the overthrow of Nkrumah's government by a CIA-backed coup in February 1966. We also know about Claudia Jones, born in Trinidad and Tobago, who migrates to the United States and becomes a leader of the U.S. Communist Party. She, too, is ousted, jailed, deported, not to Trinidad and Tobago, where the authorities thought that, like Ferdinand Smith in Jamaica, she would become a leader of the anti-colonial movement. Instead, she was sent to the colonial capital, that is London, where she became a leader of the emerging black community in London, in Britain, helping to found the West Indian Gazette, still a major source for history about what was happening to black Britain at that particular moment, and also helping to found the Carnival that still takes place in London, not unlike the Carnival that takes place in Brooklyn, which occurred just a few days ago. So to repeat, it would be a mistake to ignore the sharp racist edge of McCarthyism, because Senator McCarthy himself, not to mention his minions like Roy Cohn, now the subject of major biographer, Trump's counselor, and in many ways his teacher, they had the black community in their gun sight, and they proceeded to pull the prosecutorial trigger.
0: Well, you know, this book's chapters trace Du Bois through the peace movement, Africa, Cold War repression, civil rights, foreign affairs, communism, and the socialist countries. It really shows how inseparable these questions became in his political life and what he lent to them. The book, The Black and the Red, W.E.B. Du Bois and the Afro-American Response to the Cold War, 1944-1963. I don't know if you planned for it to come out again and to be enhanced for this time, but I am telling you, whether you did or didn't, it is so pressing, it is so meaningful as to what we have to understand about encroaching fascism and its efforts to consolidate authoritarianism under Trumpism and its MAGAist component. You've got to read this book. It is so meaningful, so timely. And I guess with a brilliant activist, intellectual, theoretician like Du Bois, it's always, always relevant to read. And this work, again, The Black and Red, W.E.B. Du Bois and the Afro-American Response to the Cold War, 1944-1963. Thank you for bringing it back to us. And thank you, Gerald Horn, for giving some additional substance for how we conduct ourselves and how we build movements today by understanding the genius that came before us, and that is by studying Du Bois and listening to you and the history that you uncover and bring to us. I'm Mimi Rosenberg. Forward ever, backward never. Thank you, Dr. Gerald Horn. Get this book, Black and Red. Thank you again, Dr. Horn.
2: Thank you for inviting me.
0: And this has been Building Bridges. I'm Mimi Rosenberg.

0: Hey, what's up? This is Peter from All the Real Girls. 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
2: Welcome, friends, to another edition of Economic Update, a weekly program devoted to the economic dimensions of our lives and those of our children. I'm your host, Richard Wolff. We have an unusual guest in the second half of today's program, Kashama Sawant, known to many of you because of her remarkable political history in the West Coast of the United States. We're very pleased to have her on our program in the second half, the time when we normally do interviews. I want to start today's program with some updates of the sort that we try to bring to an audience that might not otherwise hear about these things or see images surrounding them. So I want to bring your attention to a left-wing political party in Germany. You might think of it a little bit like the DSA in the United States, except it is now becoming an important force in German politics. The latest polls refer to this party. It's called Die Linke in German, which simply translates the left. So it's the party called the left. Currently polling about 12% of the national vote in Germany. That's up from 3% in February of 2025. Quite a move in a short amount of time. It has also passed a milestone in getting larger polling support than the Socialist Party, which is the inheritor of the whole socialist movement going back to the 19th century, and including, particularly in its earlier days, such people as Karl Marx, Friedrich Engels, and many, many others. The leader of the Die Linke, a young woman named Inez Schwertner, another interesting phenomena of German politics. They are taking a very strong stand against the government in Germany today, and its leader, Merz. He is imposing a reform. That's what those kinds of politicians like to call big changes they're making that they're afraid people will understand and therefore oppose. So they cover the whole thing over with a word they hope obscures what's going on. And true to form, Merz is doing that. His reform is what used to be called by more honest politicians, austerity. He's rolling back pension benefits to elderly, he's cutting health care, and he's worsening work conditions for the working class of Germany. Against that, the Die Linke party, the left party, advocates a higher minimum wage, a rent freeze, cheaper public transportation, and a cap on the wages of parliamentary representatives of the party at just above the average national wage. Perhaps their most important and glaring difference is they are not in favor of the war in Ukraine or of Germany imposing hardship on its own people in order to fund Mr. Zelensky and the Ukrainians in that part of the world. They are also clearly, like their right-wing counterpart, the Aufstand für Deutschland, they are not at all happy with having cut off from Russia and thereby deprived German industry and German workers of jobs in those industries because they can't access cheap Russian oil and gas which had fueled the German economic miracle for decades before the war in Ukraine brought all that to an end. And then there's the candidate of the Linke Party for mayor of Berlin. His name is Elif Eralp, and you won't learn much about any of this in the American press. He's a man, an immigrant in Germany, of Turkish origin, and he's likened in the German press to upsetting Berlin in rather the way that Zoran Mamdani did that in New York. Look, the German working class is now split. One part of it goes to the right in its opposition against the old tradition. But a growing part

0: is going to the left. The middle is disappearing. That's like what's happening in the United States, and we should be following when it happens in the most important economy in Europe. These things are shifting, and they're shifting fast. I want to turn next to a recent speech given by Scott Bessent, the Treasury Secretary in Mr. Trump's government. He announced the D-Day of all sanctions. He's imposing a new level of sanctions on top of several already existing sanctions imposed on Iran, and glowingly predicting that this one will bring Iran to the table, or, in the words of other colleagues of his, bring the Iranians to surrender. Well, let's be clear here. Previous sanctions didn't do that, and they were promising exactly the same. In fact, we go to war against Iran in June of last year, in February of this year, again in June and July of this year, and that's because the sanctions didn't work. And then it turned out the military attacks on Iran, they didn't work either. And so we're back to the back and forth. Now we're going to get sanctions. And calling them D-Day, that's clever for the American public to think something big is happening. But it doesn't sound so good if it's the umpteenth time something big was supposed to happen with results that never happened. But there's something more I want to say, because Mr. Bessent seemed to suggest that the United States would punish any country that did anything with Iran, buy from it, sell to it, invest in it, loan it. And of course, one of the biggest trading partner Iran has is China. So it looks like Mr. Trump and Mr. Bessent are going to go after China again. That didn't work the last few times it was tried either. The Chinese smiled and said they would ignore all of this. And Mr. Bessent said, getting ready for that, we are very powerful. We can close people out of the SWIFT system. That's the name of the international system set up by the United States to manage payments. If you buy something from another country, you can use the SWIFT system to pay for it. Ditto if you sell, you can be paid. Now, once upon a time, that would have been a pretty stiff punishment, but it isn't anymore. And Mr. Bessent forgot to tell you that, although he certainly knows it. Why not? Because an alternative to the SWIFT system, that's a way of sending messages about payments, then the actual payments are made by something called the CHIPS, C-H-I-P-S system. The Chinese set up their own alternative. And to mock the United States, they called it the CIPS, C-I-P-S, instead of C-H-I-P-S. But it does the same thing, and it means any company, any country, frozen out of the American system for global payments, can simply use the Chinese, which, of course, they are doing, and thereby speeding up the decline of the dollar as a global currency, the role of China as a global economic power, and the decline of the American empire. It's the United States taking steps that not only don't arrest the decline, they accelerate it. And all that to look tough in the media as this war in Iran goes from bad to worse. The last economic update we can have the time for today deals with the city of Jackson, Mississippi. And what about Jackson, Mississippi? Well, first, let me tell you briefly, then you'll get the context for this story. The median household income, that's where half the people earn less than that, half the people earn more. The median household income in Jackson, Mississippi is $44,500. Half the people of Jackson earn less than households, we're talking of the whole household, than 44. What is the household median income for the entire state of Mississippi? 25% more than that. So Jackson is way poorer than the average in one of the two or three poorest states in the Union. What is the median income of the United States as a whole? 81,000. Jackson, Mississippi, the capital of that state, has a median income barely over half the national average. You know what that's called? That's called extreme poverty. Anywhere else in the world, it would be recognized. It would be the focus of government to do something about a region so out of whack with the rest of the country. Well, the government there isn't doing much about it. Never has. But not so Jackson. Here are two things that happen in Jackson that show what can get you out of poverty if you can do it. First, a union. Yep, Mississippi has a 4% unionization rate, one of the lowest in the country. Goes with being poverty. But one of the oldest unions in the state, starting in 1939, so it's just shy of 100 years old, is the Amalgamated Transit Union Local 1208. These are workers in the Jackson, Mississippi Transit District. They went on strike on July 13th. And they recently, August 21st, went back to work, settled the strike. Each of them will get, and by the way, it was approved by the workers 90%. They will get an immediate 5% wage increase. They will get starting pay will rise from $17.18 to $18.04. Senior pay will go from $23 to $24.15. They will get Martin Luther King Day off. They hadn't had that. And there will be no cut in the services provided by the transit district to the people of Jackson, Mississippi. A couple of days before the settlement, the mayor of Jackson, John Horn, announced that the city council and the city would give the striking workers 3 months more of strike pay if the strike went on. That proved to be it. Solidarity between the political and the labor movement meant that a government helped the working people, not the usual support the company. Maybe that's how you get out of poverty. Stay with me, friends. We've come to the end of the first half. We'll turn in a moment to talking with Kishama Sawant. Welcome back, friends, to the second half of today's Economic Update. I am very pleased to bring to our microphones and to our camera Kishama Sawant. She is a revolutionary socialist and co-founder of Workers Strike Back. She was the lone socialist on the Seattle, Washington City Council for a decade, and she won 4 elections to that position. She used her office to lead movements to win the nation's highest minimum wage and the Amazon tax on wealthy corporations to fund affordable housing. Kishama ran as an independent anti-war socialist in the August 2026 primary election and won the strongest ever vote for an openly Marxist candidate, 17.3%, running for the U.S. Congress. So first of all, Kishama, I'm going to call you, if it's okay, by your first name, since we have known each other for a while. Welcome to the program.
1: Thank you so much for having me.
0: Okay. Let me ask you, because you are really exceptionally well-positioned to deal with a question like this. What have your electoral efforts taught you about the electability of an openly socialist candidate in the United States today?
1: We have seen, as you yourself said, Richard, that we have been able to win 4 elections on the Seattle City Council as an open socialist, in fact, as a revolutionary socialist, which is actually quite different than the DSA elected officials. We've seen that even running as a revolutionary socialist, you can win elections and repeatedly win them. And in this congressional primary, what we showed is that you can run as a revolutionary socialist outside the Democratic Party and as confrontational against the Democratic and Republican parties, because both are parties of big business, of the capitalists, of the billionaires and multimillionaires, and of their warmongering agenda. So it is possible to run as a fighting working class candidate with an openly revolutionary socialist program and either win elections, or in this case, in this primary election, what we showed, as you said, is the highest ever vote by far for an openly Marxist and openly revolutionary candidate running for the U.S. Congress. And then even more than that, what we have shown, especially in our decade in Seattle, Richard, is that it is not only possible to win an election as a revolutionary socialist, what is possible to do, and I believe this is the foremost responsibility of anyone running as a socialist, is to use your elected office as a vehicle to build mass movements of working class people, uniting working people together on a common fighting agenda, and to defeat both the Democratic and Republican parties and the billionaire class, you know, which is what these two parties represent, and win historic victories. And that is the way that we were able to win what has now become the nation's highest minimum wage, which is now $21.30 an hour in Seattle. But the way we won that was by using my office immediately after I took office for the first time in January 2014 to launch the 15 Now movement, organize the rank and file of the working class in Seattle, organize the rank and file union members to win this historic victory, which is the first major city $15 an hour minimum wage. And then also as part of that battle, winning inflation increases. And I can tell you that was a bitter fight against the Democrats on the city council, but we won that. And that is why we now have the minimum wage automatically increasing every year. But not only that, because of the 15 Now victory that we won through my office in Seattle, that victory went nationwide, because working class victories are contagious. And we saw tens of millions of American working class, you know, minimum wage workers winning substantial wage increases to the tune of tens of billions of dollars of transfer of wealth from the bosses to the workers. So we have seen that it is possible to defeat the billionaires and multimillionaires. In fact, it is only through a fighting approach that we have used that you can energize and electrify the working class to actually win victories.
0: Okay, that's a good basis on which from I can ask you the next question. There's been a debate among people involved in these struggles. And it goes something like this. The votes that are being won by you, by DSA, by anyone who seems to be, let's call it on the left or socialist end of the spectrum, that the votes you're getting are more a critique or a hostility to capitalism than they are advocacy for or interest in socialism. In other words, that there's still going to be some education that has to be undertaken to move Americans from their initial position as anti-capitalist in some way to a pro-socialist. How do you react to that discussion?
1: I certainly agree that a big part of the votes that are happening here, especially with this explosion of DSA elections, is a critique of the status quo. And I'm not even going to claim that every single person who has this critique, every working class person who is angry at the status quo, is necessarily thinking of it in terms of capitalism versus socialism. But what there is absolutely overwhelming agreement on is that whatever it is that we have today, the status quo, that completely sucks for tens of millions of ordinary working people. That much is very clear, and people are looking for an alternative. However, I think it is far more than that. That is just the baseline. In fact, when you look at the opinion polls on issue after issue after issue across the spectrum, the majority of the working class is well to the left of most of the politics that's on offer, which is the Democratic and Republican parties. So if you look at the question of universal public health care, of the need for funding public schools, public infrastructure, the need to address the fact that rents are skyrocketing, all of the questions that face ordinary people, from the question of, you know, putting a roof over your head to the putting food on the table, the struggles that, and the miseries, really the absolute miseries that such big sections of the working class are going through, you see that there is phenomenal agreement that these things

0: this playing out in all of the elections. And all of this, I agree with the you know, the people you're quoting, the people who say that we need further education. Absolutely, we need education. And I, in my view, as a revolutionary socialist, the biggest form of education that needs to be provided, the biggest kind of clarity, political clarity that needs to be provided, and I consider this one of my biggest responsibilities as a revolutionary socialist, is to clarify two things. One is that capitalism itself cannot be reformed into a system that will avert the climate catastrophe and wars and genocide and deliver decent standards of living for the billions of people on the planet. That capitalism itself is the reason why all these crises have come into place come into being in the first place. And that capitalism itself as a system needs to be overthrown and be replaced with a socialist world. So that's the first point of clarity. But in order to achieve that, and indeed, in order to achieve even some far-reaching reforms within the framework of capitalism, like free healthcare for all, funded by taxing the billionaires and multimillionaires, something that I'm fighting for, like ending the genocide and the brutal occupation of Palestinian lands, to win any of these, in fact, let alone to overthrow capitalism, what the working class will need is to build militant movements that are very clear about who is on our side and who is not, meaning understanding, first of all, that both the Democratic and Republican parties, regardless of their differences, they both serve the capitalist class, and that we need a working class party of our own, and that we cannot put our faith in the gatekeepers, which includes the so-called progressive Democrats who serve as a fig leaf for the Democratic Party's pro-capitalist and pro-war-mongering agenda. And these two points have to be clarified. And that is why, actually, I would say that one of the biggest forms of service that we have performed, you know, myself and my fellow revolutionary socialists, by running this campaign in the primary election against genocidal Democrat Adam Smith, is to provide a point of departure. You know, that what is needed is not the DSA strategy. You know, the DSA electors are pointing back into the Democratic Party and deal making with the Democratic Party leaders. In fact, that is the wrong kind of education. And I agree that we need to provide the right kind of education. And the correct kind of education is the need to break from the Democrats and Republicans, because both of them serve the capitalist class, and to build a new working class party of our own. And part of that education is looking at history. And throughout history, we have seen that all the big victories that were won, whether it is Canada's Medicare or public health care won, you know, through the National Health Service in the UK, these victories were not won by putting our faith in the parties of capitalism, but they were won precisely because new parties of the working class were built, and that presented an existential threat for the parties of the ruling class. And it was under that threat that the ruling class was forced to concede these victories to the working class. And that is the approach that we need again in America.
1: Here's a question as we begin to run down out of time, but I know it's a question on many people's mind. When you identify as a socialist, revolutionary socialist, what is the most difficult obstacle you face that has to be overcome by people like you and fighting like you do? What is your biggest problem to get across to the audience you're trying to reach?
0: Undoubtedly, not everybody is going to agree with this. You know, we don't claim that the working class has some sort of homogeneous consciousness. And in fact, there might be disagreements on even the word socialism. But I would say that at this moment, we are in a dramatically different period of American mass consciousness than we were certainly 25, 30 years ago, but even 5 or 10 years ago, actually, because the current system is so deeply discredited that working class people are very, very open, and not just open, they are hungry for an alternative. So in my experience, calling myself a revolutionary socialist has never been the obstacle. It has always been the question of whether we can energize working class people. And I can tell you, one of the biggest barriers is working people, especially young people, feeling checked out of politics because they correctly feel betrayed over and over again. And there's a deep mistrust of any kind of leadership, which in my view is a healthy instinct, in the sense that the most of the leaders, which is what I call business unionist labor leaders, you know, the unionists who don't use class struggle

0: methods, but are making deals with the bosses and with the Democratic and Republican parties. The DSA elected leaders like AOC and Mamdani, who ran on very important programs that I strongly supported, but then have preferred to make deals with the billionaire class and with the Democratic Party. All of this is leading many working class people to feel dejected and demoralized from the politics that's on offer. And that is the biggest thing that we have to overcome. And the only way that it can be overcome is by continuing to build movements in the way that we did in Seattle. And that is why actually I've also launched a nationwide organization called Workers Strike Back, where working people, young people from different cities across the nation are joining Workers Strike Back precisely because they are not seeing the kind of fight back that they want to see. So I would say the biggest obstacle right now is not mass consciousness. The biggest obstacle is the chasm between the eagerness, the hunger of the mass of the working class to have a fight back and the leadership that's on offer. And that is the biggest thing that we have to deal with, which is most of the leadership of the labor movement being business unionists, most of the DSA leaders leading us back into the Democratic Party, all of these being sort of, you know, sort of having betrayal written on its face and needing an alternative to all of these people, which I call the gatekeepers.
1: Well, Kshama, you remain, as I remember you when I went out to Seattle, you remain a very good proponent of your arguments and your point of view. I'm very glad that you shared them with us, and I urge my audience to think long and hard about these kinds of ideas as to what is going on in our country today and what it is we need to do about it. Thank you very much, Kshama, for your time. And to my audience, as usual, I look forward to speaking with you again next week.
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0: Hello, ahlan wa sahlan, and welcome to another episode of Arab Voices, a syndicated radio talk show that airs on dozens of radio stations in the US and Europe since 2002. This is Saeed, executive producer and host of Arab Voices. During this episode of Arab Voices, episode number 1235, I will have three segments. First, we will listen to the Electronic Intifada newscast, a summary of the latest developments in occupied Palestine and Lebanon, including the ongoing Israeli genocide in the Gaza Strip, the ongoing Israeli atrocities and ethnic cleansing in the occupied West Bank, and the ongoing relentless Israeli attacks on Lebanon. During the second segment, I will air the remarks of Athena Rayburn, Executive Director of the Association of International Development Agencies, speaking at the United Nations Security Council on the situation in Gaza and the failure of the so-called Board of Peace backed by the United States. During the third segment, we will listen to Rania Khaliq, an award-winning Lebanese-American journalist and chief correspondent for Breakthrough News, speaking about the situation in southern Lebanon, the relentless Israeli attacks on Lebanon, and how Israel has turned southern Lebanon into Gaza. Let's begin with the Electronic Intifada newscast, a summary of the latest developments in occupied Palestine and Lebanon, presented by Noura Burrows-Friedman, Associate Editor at the Electronic Intifada.
1: This is the Electronic Intifada newscast. I'm Noura Burrows-Friedman, Associate Editor at the Electronic Intifada. It's day 1077 of Israel's genocide in Gaza. Here's a brief summary of some of the latest developments this week in Palestine and Lebanon. Israel has killed at least 40 Palestinians in the last week in Gaza, in drone strikes and sniper attacks, and in the collapse of a building in Gaza City that was previously damaged by Israeli bombings, where families sought shelter because they had nowhere else to go. Early Wednesday morning, as families slept, the six-story Saada building in western Gaza City collapsed on top of them. The building had been hit and damaged by heavy Israeli bombardment and had already sunk about three floors into the ground, according to a man living in a displacement tent nearby, speaking to Maha Husseini of Middle East Eye. But the families had nowhere else to live. Husseini reports that more than 10 families, totaling around 80 people, including dozens of children, lived in the building, according to residents. The Palestinian Health Ministry initially said the bodies of 16 people, including five children, were recovered, while more than 25 others were rescued with injuries. By Wednesday afternoon, the figure climbed to 21 dead, including 12 children. Many others remain missing under the rubble. Videos of rescue workers carrying the bodies of little children in their arms circulated on social media. Gaza's civil defense has been warning that Israel's ongoing genocide and its deliberate prevention of rescue vehicles, heavy equipment, fuel, and supplies, as well as the refusal by Western powers to force Israel to let in adequate, safe housing shelters for Palestinians, especially as winter approaches once again, means that these kinds of catastrophes will continue to risk Palestinians' lives. And there are thousands more buildings at risk of collapse after nearly 3 years of genocide. Abdallah al-Majdalawi of the Gaza Civil Defense told Middle East Eye that, quote, "This is a recurring situation. Buildings at risk of collapse are becoming graves for their residents. The only difference is the timing." He added, quote, "We are now on the verge of a real disaster as winter approaches. If mobile homes, caravans, and reconstruction materials are not brought into Gaza, we will see more of these disasters." Journalist Issa Abu Kumsan filmed rescue workers trying to soothe a traumatized toddler who was wedged between the rubble and the dead bodies of his relatives underneath him.
2: اهدى
1: Reporter Tamer Nahed wrote on his social media that, quote, there isn't even the equipment needed to remove the rubble and rescue them. People are trying with their bare hands, but the scale of the destruction is beyond what they can handle. The situation is devastating, especially knowing that there may still be children alive under the rubble while we don't even have the basic equipment needed to save them. The Electronic Intifada's contributor Mohammed Assad reported from the scene of the building collapse as rescue workers tried to recover people from the rubble.
2: The residential building collapsed last night. We have more than 60 people inside this building. Unfortunately, the displaced people find displaced to living in the building had partially destroyed during the war in Gaza by Israeli airstrike. The civil defense working very hard because they absence the special machine and the special equipment helping them for their work because the Israeli occupation prevents enter any equipment to Gaza during the war.
1: The Gaza municipality released a statement on Wednesday, once again appealing to international governments to intervene urgently and force Israel to allow in safe shelters for Palestinians and the provision of essential supplies for the civil defense. Hours before the collapse of the Sada building, Israel carried out a drone strike on tents sheltering displaced families in the Mawasi area of Khan Yunis, killing Amal Al-Mugayr, an 8-year-old girl. 14 others were wounded in the attack. Reporter Tamer Keshta filmed Amal's relatives and loved ones mourning over her body while another boy, injured in the same attack, lay next to her on the stretcher at Nasser Medical Complex in Khan Yunis. Earlier in the day on Tuesday, 4 Palestinians were killed and several others were wounded in 3 separate Israeli attacks across Gaza. 2 Palestinians, a civil defense paramedic and a child, were killed in a double-tap Israeli strike on the Sheikh Radwan neighborhood in northwestern Gaza City. After the first drone strike, which injured 23-year-old paramedic Sharif Shadi Lubad, 15-year-old Mohammed Al-Zinati, who was returning from class, rushed to help him. Israel again fired a drone onto the child directly, killing him as he approached, according to the Shahab news agency. A still from the video clearly shows the Israeli drone missile being dropped onto the child's head. At Al-Shifa Hospital, Mohammed's father sat beside his son's blood-soaked shroud, DropSite News reported. May God have mercy on you, my beloved, my hero. I never got to see you grow into a young man, he cried. Also on Tuesday, a medical source speaking to the Anadolu news agency said that a 65-year-old man, identified as Saleh Ramadan Al-Dabur, was killed by Israeli gunfire targeting a camp sheltering displaced people east of Jabalia refugee camp in northern Gaza. Another Palestinian was killed and 2 others were injured, one seriously, in an Israeli drone strike targeting passersby in Sheikh Ajlin, southwest of Gaza City. The Palestine Red Crescent Society said its teams transferred 9 injured people to its Al-Saraya Field Hospital after an Israeli strike targeted Al-Sina Street in Gaza City. The Palestinian Center for Human Rights reported that early Tuesday morning, an Israeli drone fired a missile at 33-year-old Yusuf Said Al-Zaim, killing him. PCHR stated that Israel killed at least 16 Palestinians between September 11th and the early hours of September 15th. On Monday, September 14th, PCHR reports that an Israeli drone fired a missile at a civilian vehicle in Jabalia, killing 48-year-old Ahmad Mohammed Al-Bach and injuring 2 others. Al-Bach was a commander in the Qassam Brigades, the armed wing of the Hamas party, and a massive funeral procession was held on Tuesday in northern Gaza. An Israeli drone strike targeted a tent sheltering displaced people in Al-Mawasi Khan Yunis on Monday afternoon, killing 49-year-old Rafat Abu Al-Zamur, according to documentation by the Palestinian Center for Human Rights. Hours earlier, an Israeli drone fired 2 missiles at a residential building next to Al-Shifa Hospital in Gaza City, killing 50-year-old Mohammed Ajour and injuring 2 others. Israeli drone strikes targeted tent shelters earlier in the day in Gaza City, Jabalia, Al-Zuwaida village, and a displacement camp in Al-Maghazi refugee camp, PCHR states. Quote, the attacks involved several missiles fired by drones and gunfire. As a result, 18 people were injured, including a child whose condition was reported serious. On Sunday, September 13th, an Israeli drone strike against a vehicle in the Tel el-Hawa neighborhood of Gaza City killed two Palestinians and wounded 13, according to the Palestine Red Crescent Society. Dropsite News' contributor Abdel Qadir Sabah filmed the aftermath of the missile attack as people carried bodies to a nearby ambulance. A pregnant woman died on Saturday, September 12th, from injuries she sustained 4 days before when Israeli military gunfire shot her in the head while she was sitting in her family's displacement tent in the Mawasi area of Khan Yunis. 27-year-old Iman Shalouf, 7 months pregnant, was rushed to Nasser Medical Complex, where Dropsite News' Mohammed Ahmed said that doctors initially detected her fetus's heartbeat and tried to save both of their lives. But both Iman and her fetus succumbed to their wounds and were laid to rest on Saturday. Iman and her husband Suleiman were going to name their child Ayub. Iman's brother-in-law, Mohammed Abu Mashi, recalled the family rushing into her tent after hearing the shot. Quote, we rushed to the tent and found her lying in her own blood, shot in the head. This is the baby they didn't even register or record as a martyr, a relative said, as the family carried Ayub's body. Iman's mother-in-law, Mohammed, described the constant fear in Gaza. Quote, we sit in fear, we sleep in fear, we walk in fear, everything is fear. This ceasefire, all of it is a lie, Mohammed said. It's just something to numb people, that's all. The Palestinian Center for Human Rights said that according to available information, the bullet that killed Iman Shalouf was fired by Israeli soldiers stationed in the Yellow Zone, more than 1 kilometer away in northwestern Al-Mawasi. Also on Saturday, medical sources at Nasser Medical Complex in Khan Yunis announced the death of 13-year-old Hilal Mahmoud Saleh Abu Taha, who succumbed to critical injuries he sustained in a previous drone attack in northwestern Al-Mawasi, Khan Yunis, on the morning of Thursday, September 10th. And an Israeli drone targeted a tent sheltering displaced Palestinians in northwestern Al-Mawasi, injuring 9 Palestinians, most of them children. At least 10 Palestinians were killed between Thursday and Saturday, according to the Palestinian Health Ministry in Gaza. At least 56 others were wounded. Health officials in Gaza held a press conference on Wednesday addressing the medical situation across the strip. Zahir Al-Wahidi, the director of the Health Information Center, said that the health system in Gaza, quote, is being subjected to a process of systematic mass execution, transcending the bounds of a humanitarian disaster to become a full-fledged crime of health genocide. Health facilities have been reduced to isolated shells, slowly dying amidst a suffocating blockade and the denial of entry for basic life-sustaining necessities, he added. The occupation's claims regarding the facilitation of medical aid and logistical supplies are nothing more than a farcical charade, a transparent attempt to sanitize the image of genocide and mask the war of ethnic cleansing in the Gaza Strip, Al-Wahidi added. He said that the trickle of medical supplies and medications that are entering, quote, represents a mere fraction of what is needed. It fails to meet even the minimum operational requirements of health facilities, leaving them teetering between life and death. This comes as the World Health Organization warned this week that Israel has decided to cut off diesel fuel supplies to more than 20 hospitals and health centers in Gaza, which are already on the brink of total collapse. Dr. Munir Al-Bersh, the head of the Ministry of Health in Gaza, said that, quote, this means that medical staff are preparing for a new crisis and further strangulation at a time when the very limited fuel available is barely enough to keep these vital hospitals and health centers running in Gaza. The health ministry stated that nearly 70% of electricity generators at hospitals in the Gaza Strip have already been put out of service due to Israeli-imposed shortages of fuel, oil, and spare parts amid the ongoing blockade, which is being abetted by Western powers. Quote, the blockade and the ban on importing spare parts and vehicle tires have forced public transport companies and bus operators to announce a complete or near-total suspension of services as of today, Wednesday. This paralysis has prevented hundreds of medical personnel, including doctors, nurses, and technicians, from reaching their workplaces, further isolating health facilities and crippling their ability to respond to emergencies. This stranglehold coincides with an unprecedented shortage of medicines and medical supplies, the breakdown of diagnostic equipment, and the closure of avenues for medical treatment abroad for patients and the wounded currently on the waiting list, the ministry added. Calling once again on the so-called international community, the United Nations Security Council and UN humanitarian bodies, the World Health Organization, and other international organizations to take immediate and urgent action to bring critical medical and operational supplies into Gaza. Gaza's health ministry stated, quote, history will not absolve those who remain silent. Merely issuing statements of concern and condemnation is no longer just a moral failure. It is outright complicity in a genocide being committed openly in broad daylight. A group of dentists in Gaza also held a press conference this week to demand basic supplies for their patients. The Electronic Intifada's contributor, Mohammed Assad, attended the event and spoke with some of the dentists there.
2: Gaza have a call today for all medical organizations to enter the medical services for them to continue their work in Gaza, because the siege and the block in Gaza spread from trees and the war caused a lot of problems for the people and for the dentist.
3: We stand here today with what simple and urgent message. We want to treat our patients, but dentists in Gaza no longer have the basic material to treat them. Dental care is not a luxury. A filling material, a surgical supply, a sterilization item may be simple, but for a patient who's in Gaza, it can mean the difference between receiving treatment today or still suffering for weeks or months. Thank you.
1: That was Mohammed Assad reporting from Gaza. Turning to the occupied West Bank, Israeli forces shot and killed a 54-year-old man in the town of Albire, near Ramallah, on Tuesday, and abducted at least four journalists in the last week. Israeli soldiers raided Ziad Mohammed Jaber's home, arrested his nephew and another relative, and opened fire on him, according to local reports. The Palestinian Prisoners Society said that the Israeli army is turning arrest raids like this one into, quote, field executions. Ziad Jaber's brother, Ramadan, who witnessed the Israeli raid in Albire, said soldiers prevented the family from reaching Ziad for more than an hour after he was shot. Ramadan told Dropsite News' contributor, Motassem Al-Hayt, that the army broke into the home just after 4 a.m. He heard his brother scream. Quote, the only thing I heard was my brother's voice. He screamed just once, Ramadan said. He and his daughter had been restrained and confined to a room while soldiers beat and detained his son Omar, he said. The family did not learn that Ziad had been critically wounded until after the army withdrew. Quote, the only thing we saw was the blood, Ramadan said. The day after Israeli soldiers killed Ziad Jaber, Israeli forces abducted journalist Ala al-Rimawi on Wednesday night, storming his home in Albire. Palestinian journalist Naka Hamed, who works for Dropsite and Press TV, among other outlets, was arrested by Israeli forces in the village of Tuku, near Bethlehem, on Tuesday. According to Press TV, Hamed was traveling with a camera crew when Israeli forces stopped them at a checkpoint near Tuku. The crew was searched, after which the forces abducted Hamed and released the cameraman, one of her colleagues told Press TV. Quote, the abduction comes as the Palestinian journalist had been subjected to attacks and the smear campaign by Zionist accounts for the past month, the outlet reported. Dropsite News said that Hamed spent the night in Israeli custody and is being interrogated about her journalistic work. Wissam Karam, a camera person on assignment for the outlet TRT, who was in the car with Hamed, told DropSite that, quote, it was three female soldiers who ushered our car to stop. They demanded we hand over our identification cards, and they photographed each ID as well as took our pictures. After a short while, the soldiers ordered the team to get out of the car and follow them to a military watchtower nearby. Quote, we were forced to sit on the ground for around 45 minutes, and in that time, Naka was taken by the female soldiers to the side, Karam said. When she was returned to join her colleagues on the ground, Hamed said she was questioned about her work and what stories she was working on, according to Karam. Around 15 minutes later, the soldiers asked Hamed to collect her phone and laptop, and she was taken into custody. Karam and the other journalists working with them were released and were told to leave the area. Soldiers refused to provide any additional information on Hamed. Hamed is a freelance journalist. DropSite notes that over the past several weeks, Israeli settlers have targeted her with a wave of incitement on Telegram channels and in Hebrew media following her coverage of an Israeli siege on families in the village of Kusra, according to her colleagues. Hamed is from the village of Beitin, northeast of Ramallah. She holds American citizenship and is married with three young children. Hamed's family contacted the U.S. Embassy in Jerusalem about her arrest, but has yet to hear back, DropSite reported. Days before Hamed was abducted by Israeli forces, soldiers broke into the home of another journalist, Ali Samoudi, in Jenin. They beat his son and gave Samoudi 1 hour to turn himself in, according to local sources. Ali Samoudi, who is 59 years old, was not at his home in Jenin during the raid. He had already spent a year in Israeli detention between April 2025 and April 2026 and had suffered severe physical abuse, torture, and denial of basic rights. Samoudi, who has reported from Jenin for decades and has contributed to local and international outlets, was working alongside Al Jazeera correspondent Shireen Abu Akleh when she was assassinated by an Israeli sniper in May 2022. He was also shot in the shoulder during that attack, and the Israeli soldier who killed Shireen Abu Akleh has never been held to account. Local reports say that along with the abduction of Naka Hamed and Ala al-Rimawi and the attempted abduction of Ali Samoudi this week, Israeli forces detained two other Palestinian journalists, Sabri Musa Jibril and Muad Amarna, on September 10th, after raiding their homes in Bethlehem. In occupied historic Palestine, known as present-day Israel, Palestinians have held daily protests against a Jewish settler outpost in the town of Majd al-Krum in the heart of the Galilee. The outpost, mostly tents, was established last week by Jewish settlers from the Tekoa colony near Bethlehem in the occupied West Bank. Middle East Eye says that the settler outpost was established after Israeli Finance Minister Bezalel Smotrich announced an election campaign plan to, quote, Judaize the Nakab and Galilee by bringing 1 million additional Jewish residents to the areas. Smotrich said he wanted to extend the settlement, quote, revolution from the occupied West Bank to areas inside Israel where most Palestinian citizens of Israel live. On Tuesday, Palestinian residents of Majd al-Krum were successful in dismantling and removing the settler outpost. Twitter user I Really Hate You posted this video of the settlers driving away from the area. He said, quote, this dangerous precedent was halted only thanks to the persistent struggle of local Palestinians.
4: عم تطلع من هون هاي اول فرقه عم تطلع من هون الحمد لله الله اكبر ولله الحمد.
1: Later in the day, Israeli Channel 14's Yinon Magal claimed the Jewish settler outpost in Majd al-Krum will not be dismantled but only moved to a nearby spot, and said that the, quote, battle for the Galilee has begun, and it may be complex. Middle East Eye reports that the settlers' encampment has been built on state land leased by the Jewish National Fund, a parastate organization solely for livestock herding. But the site has been occupied by young settlers who pitched tents and brought in furniture. Palestinian residents fear the outpost could eventually expand onto privately owned Palestinian land or prevent them from accessing it. Quote, we are talking about the hilltop youth who are committing violence against our Palestinian people in the West Bank and the Gaza Strip, activist Izzeldin Badran said. They are the same people who are here, and they will not be allowed to take over land, he said. The local council and popular committee have announced daily demonstrations from 5 p.m. until nightfall, until the outpost is removed. Quote, there are hundreds of residents of Majd al-Krum here, and the mobilization will continue until they leave, Badran said. In Lebanon, Israel continues to escalate its attacks across the south, with dozens of airstrikes, artillery shelling, and destruction of villages in the last week. Our contributor Rokaya Shamsuddin filed this report for the Electronic Intifada on Wednesday evening from Lebanon.
5: It's Rokaya Shamsuddin reporting for the Electronic Intifada from southern Lebanon. Over the past several days, Israeli forces have intensified their attacks across the south, combining airstrikes, artillery fire, ground incursions, home demolitions, and even the abduction of a Lebanese citizen. Since the Israeli attacks on Al-Tahir after weeks of operations around the strategic area, Israeli forces have continued striking Al-Tahir and demolishing homes across the south, including in Al-Mansoura, where residents forcibly displaced from the village have watched Israeli drones carry out demolitions of their homes and civilian infrastructure. Israeli forces have also continued demolitions and attacks around Ainata, Kfar Tibnit, and other southern towns, while shelling and airstrikes have continued across Nabatiya and Bint Jbir. The violence has also directly targeted civilians living in and attempting to remain on their land. On Tuesday, Lebanese educator Adib Ibrahim Obed from Barashit died after sustaining wounds after being fired upon by Israeli forces as he stood outside his shop. Today, Israeli forces entered the town of Halta and Hasbaya, where, according to Al-Manar correspondent Samra Hajane, they clashed with local residents, abducted a Lebanese citizen, demolished two homes, and stole internet and solar power equipment. Israeli forces went on to surround homes in Halta and prevented residents from freedom of movement on their own land, underscoring the increasingly direct nature of these ground operations against southern communities. These escalating events are unfolding as Lebanese officials publicly promise that the state stands with the South. President Josef Aoun visited Nabatiya on Saturday, accompanied by Lebanese army commander and senior security officials, telling residents that the state would not abandon them and pledging to work for an Israeli withdrawal. But according to residents speaking with the Electronic Intifada from villages directly exposed to Israeli attacks, the presidential visit did not extend to meeting the people living in those communities and bearing the brunt of the ongoing Israeli aggression. For residents of southern Lebanon, the contrast here is stark, that while the president tells people in Nabatiya that the state is standing beside them, Israeli forces continue entering their villages, destroying their homes, abducting Lebanese civilians, and killing people such as educator Adib Obed on their own land.
1: That was Rokaya Shamsuddin reporting for the Electronic Intifada from Lebanon on Wednesday. And that's it for the news roundup. As always, go to electronicintifada.net for much more, especially to read our new features by our brave writers in Gaza. You've been listening to the Electronic Intifada's newscast. I'm Nora Barrows-Friedman. Want to hear more? Check out our live stream with interviews, reports, and analysis, along with print articles, podcasts, and more at electronicintifada.net. Produced by Nora Barrows-Friedman, Tamara Nassar, and Pierre Loisel.
0: 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This is Saeed, executive producer and host of Arab Voices. On August 26, 2026, Athena Rayburn, executive director of the Association of International Development Agencies, delivered remarks on the situation in Gaza at the United Nations Security Council, at which she said the Board of Peace is failing, arguing that reported improvements in the humanitarian situation do not amount to success while Palestinians remain exposed to shelling, airstrikes, and gunfire. In her remarks, she raises concerns over restrictions affecting international humanitarian organizations, medical supplies, specialized medical personnel, fuel, and fresh produce entering Gaza. Let's listen to Athena Rayburn's remarks.
6: On behalf of IDA, the Association of International Development Agencies, the umbrella organization bringing together over 100 international development and humanitarian NGOs operating in the occupied Palestinian territories, I wish first to thank you for the opportunity to brief the Council during today's session. Madam President, I will not spend time today to remark on the nominal improvement of the humanitarian situation inside Gaza since the October 2025 ceasefire. Nor will I remark on the number of trucks, pallets, and tonnage of aid that has entered Gaza, or even the numbers that have been denied. This is because, regardless of the volumes of assistance, metrics of aid getting into Gaza do not negate the abhorrent and more relevant reality that we have normalized a situation in which 2 million people are trapped and dependent on humanitarian assistance that is controlled and restricted by the state that has designed this scarcity. Yes, the latest IPC figures show we have clawed our way back from an engineered famine in Gaza, but it is a disturbing marker of progress to celebrate that a child that may no longer be at imminent risk of starving to death may still be killed at any moment from shelling, airstrikes, or gunfire, or may survive only to carry the consequences of hunger, devastation, and deprivation for the rest of their life. At this scale, these consequences will be felt for generations. This is not success. Let me be clear. Improvements that have been reported to this Council are not a cause for celebration, nor do they shift or dilute the responsibility that ultimately still sits in this room. We have a collective responsibility to ensure a durable response. This means sustained humanitarian access, delivery of basic services, recovery, and the creation of conditions in which people in Gaza can begin to live rather than just survive the next 24 hours. This reality, this shared responsibility, is what I will focus my remarks on today. Excellencies, what is imperative for this Council to note is that while Resolution 2803 helped provide a framework within which the reduction in hostilities became possible, the measure of that framework is not whether a Board of Peace, an International Stabilization Force, or even a National Committee for the Administration of Gaza has been created. It must be whether those institutions are, in the short term, providing immediate protection, relief, and safety for the civilian population, and in the long term, moving Gaza towards the required legal endpoint that has already been adjudicated, the end of Israel's unlawful presence and the realization of the Palestinian people's inalienable right to self-determination. By these basic measures, the Board of Peace is failing. What is evident is that with the operationalization of the Gaza Board of Peace, the rights of Palestinians in Gaza have been made subordinate to the far-reaching, capricious, and arbitrary requirements of its occupier. This is untenable. Madam President, the situation for international NGOs operating in the occupied Palestinian territory is a vivid example of the fact the Board of Peace has not only done nothing to wrest control of the Gaza Strip from the State of Israel, but has also so far functioned to further entrench Israel's unlawful presence. It is under the Board of Peace's oversight that Israeli authorities deregistered over 30 international organizations renowned for their capacity to deliver assistance worldwide in some of the most complex crises on earth. With the new registration process created by the Israeli government in March 2025 and implemented in January of this year, among other authorities granted, Israel unlawfully granted itself the authority to deny access to the occupied Palestinian territory to any organization it deems critical of their unlawful actions in Gaza or the West Bank. In meetings with Israeli authorities and NGO representatives last year, it was made clear, deliver and stay silent, or your delivery will not be enabled at all. Madam President, across the occupied Palestinian territory, INGOs represent over half of all active health partners, providing over 100,000 general clinical consultations per month and supporting the bulk of critical health system functions in Gaza. The shelter response is led by INGOs, who accounted for more than 74% of shelter and non-food item activities last year, and we are one of the only providers of inpatient treatment for children suffering from severe and acute malnutrition inside Gaza. The State of Israel has taken this path since the October 2025 ceasefire announcement to restrict these organizations, in full knowledge of the size and scope of their operations and the impact this would have on the humanitarian response. I can attest to this, having in negotiations with the Israeli authority shared this information myself directly with them in full transparency and on multiple occasions in the presence of permanent sitting members of this council. The facts of INGO's operational capacity and presence in Gaza are also matters of public record, as are the acute needs in Gaza documented and reported to this council for almost 3 years. What remains unclear, however, is the legal basis on which the State of Israel continues to obstruct the provision of impartial humanitarian assistance in direct contraventions with its unconditional obligations under Article 59 of the Fourth Geneva Convention. What is also unclear is why the mandate which this council handed to the Board of Peace is being used to obfuscate Israel's continued actions that are violating the fundamental rights of Palestinians in Gaza and the most basic rules of international humanitarian law. This cannot be the new status quo. Madam President, since the ceasefire was announced and the Board of Peace was created, in addition to the barring of many international aid organizations, it has overseen the deaths of over 1,000 Palestinians reported to have been killed by the Israeli military, continued rejections of medical items considered dual use, including basic medical items such as scissors, crutches, wheelchairs, and prosthetic limbs, continuing and arbitrary restrictions on engine oil, forcing the cost of engine oil up to 45 times its normal price, bringing the humanitarian response today to an absolute breaking point. Rejections of fresh produce, such as watermelon and onions, for the reason this is not within the humanitarian policy, is not permitted for entry at this time. A policy that has never been fully published or made available. Continuing rejections of international specialized medical staff seeking to enter Gaza, and the almost daily movement of the supposedly fixed yellow ceasefire line that has now moved so far west since October, it has restricted or resulted in the full loss of access to at least 85 humanitarian facilities, including water points, schools, and health clinics. Humanitarian assistance, by its nature, cannot be conditioned. And yet we witness the Israeli authority shrinking almost daily the physical space in Gaza in which we can operate, with no accountability for the consequences on the lives of Palestinians who continue to be treated barely as an afterthought. The Board of Peace, if claiming responsibility for the improvements on the situation on the ground in Gaza, must equally take ownership of and action on the violations that continue to be committed under its watch. The Board of Peace is either responsible for all developments, good and bad, or none of them. This leaves us with the question, which of these outcomes are intended and which are a symptom of inherent flaws? Ultimately, it is this council that must reckon with these possibilities, but it must be done urgently because the consequences of that reckoning are not here. They are in Gaza, where still almost two-thirds of the population live in tents or makeshift shelters, and in the last 72 hours alone, multiple airstrikes in deeply populated areas caused damage to humanitarian sites and put civilian and humanitarian personnel lives at risk. Madam President, I would use this moment to highlight to the Council that for almost 3 years, it is humanitarian actors working with communities on the ground that have been tasked with assessing the humanitarian situation inside Gaza. This is a duty we have discharged to the best of our abilities and at the cost of the lives of over 400 of our colleagues who have been killed. When we describe the conditions, the abject horrors we have witnessed and what is required to meet the immense needs, this is what we are seeing with our own eyes, what we are trained and qualified to assess and communicate to the world in good faith, with the only purpose being to alleviate human suffering and ensure the protection of the civilian population under international law. And for almost 3 years, this council has received contradictory reports on the levels of death and destruction, the number of trucks, aid getting in, aid getting denied, and detailed technical descriptions of the various obstructors and enablers of assistance. Even today, these conflicting reports are and will be evident in what is presented to you. What is critical is that your action is guided by credible, on-the-ground knowledge from actors with the required experience, expertise, and mandate to speak on these issues without bias. Madam President, With the adoption of Resolution 2803, the Council assigned clear responsibilities to ensure a comprehensive and long-lasting ceasefire in Gaza, the provision of humanitarian assistance and a viable path forward for reconstruction and peace. But in doing so, the Council did not relinquish its primary responsibility under the Charter, nor did it suspend the legal order within which those responsibilities must be exercised. Madam President, Excellencies, today I would like to close by inviting the Council to reflect on how it is discharging those responsibilities. Are you able to satisfy yourselves that you are clear about the facts on the ground, the trajectory of the situation in Gaza? Are you clear on the reasons why we are almost 1 year into a so-called ceasefire and still advocating on the necessity of engine oil and fresh produce? Are you clear on the intentions for the planned communities being constructed in the south of Gaza under your mandate and their compatibility with your obligations to ensure the protection of Palestinians' fundamental rights? Madam President, Excellencies, if the answers to those questions is not an unequivocal yes, I do not ask you to take our professional assessment on trust. Instead, exercise your powers of inquiry and come and see for yourselves. We encourage the Council to undertake an urgent mission to Gaza. Let the reality on the ground, the facts, our colleagues and Palestinians speak to you themselves. We are here and we are ready to receive you. Thank you, Madam President.
0: That was Athena Reber, Executive Director of the Association of International Development Agencies, speaking on the situation in Gaza at the United Nations Security Council. 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This is Saeed, executive producer and host of Arab Voices. Rania Khaliq, an award-winning Lebanese-American journalist and chief correspondent for Breakthrough News, spoke during Breakthrough Live episode on September 9, 2026, about the situation in southern Lebanon, the relentless Israeli attacks on Lebanon, and how Israel has turned southern Lebanon into Gaza. Let's listen to a portion of Rania Khaliq's talk on Breakthrough Live episode.
7: The Israelis in the last 3 days have killed 27 people in Lebanon. Do you know how many Israelis have been killed by Lebanese in that time? Zero. This is a one-sided fight. The last few days have been pretty horrific in Lebanon. There's been a massive Israeli escalation with dozens killed. There's Lebanese people being kidnapped from their homes by invading Israeli forces in certain border villages. Entire villages are being displaced again. You know, I woke up to news just this morning that Israel killed 11 people, or maybe it's 12 people at this point, in overnight strikes that destroyed a residential building in one southern Lebanese village, including at least two children. Another strike killed a person in a vehicle in the same village, perhaps the one that was going to rescue those under the rubble because they killed a paramedic. So just like another massacre, just like that, with total impunity by Israel. Yesterday, I woke up to news that Israel forcibly displaced an entire village in the south of Lebanon at 6 a.m. with one of their forced displacement orders, something we haven't seen in a bit in Lebanon. You know, on Friday, Zoe, I was in the south filming I won't talk about the content of it yet, but I was doing a shoot for an upcoming Breakthrough News documentary that hopefully will be out in the coming months. Very important about some of the things that Israel's doing in southern Lebanon. And I could hear the constant bombings in the background. You know, people around me weren't really reacting because I guess it's quite normal. But the point is, it's so normal. This is happening during a supposed ceasefire. The Israelis in the last 3 days have killed 27 people in Lebanon. Do you know how many Israelis have been killed by Lebanese in that time? Zero. This is a one-sided fight. Lebanon and Israel, just to give some context, because I think it's been a while since we've talked about Lebanon, they've had a ceasefire on paper, supposedly, since November 2024, right? But Israel, as I've talked about many times on the show, violated that ceasefire more than 15,000 times before March 2nd of this year, when Hezbollah joined in the broader regional war between the Iranians and the Americans on Iran's side, and essentially finally responded to the Israelis for those 15,000 ceasefire violations in Lebanon. Israel, of course, then went on a murder spree across Lebanon, expanding its attacks, killing thousands of Lebanese. We're up to over 4,300 at this point since that March 2nd date. They invaded the country. They've now occupied a huge portion of the country, 600 kilometers occupied, according to the Israelis. Then in April, Israel got forced by Iranian demands into a so-called cessation of hostilities. But of course, Israel itself, as it always does, carved out a loophole into that, allowing itself to strike at Lebanon whenever it feels like, under the banner of self-defense. And so, you know, under that cessation of hostilities, Israel has killed hundreds of Lebanese while expanding its occupation. And then in June, the U.S. brokered the framework agreement, which I talked about in detail on this show, introducing so-called pilot zones for Israel to hand over territory it occupies to the Lebanese army, and then allowing the Lebanese army to then disarm Hezbollah. That's supposedly in effect right now. But it was basically written by Israel. So there's loopholes everywhere. It essentially cements Israel's occupation of southern Lebanon. And Israel continues daily bombing, violating the supposed ceasefire. Currently, like I said, occupying 600 square kilometers of the country. Entire border villages have been razed to the ground. And Israel has continued, by the way, blowing up homes, targeting civilians, including paramedics. Again, seizing more territory for the purposes of occupation and destruction. Lebanon has counted nearly 90,000 housing units totally or partially destroyed in this escalation this year. And that just adds to widespread damage from the earlier fighting. A Le Monde satellite analysis found 45% of urban areas across southern Lebanon damaged or destroyed. Since the war widened, we saw at the peak of this war, more than 1.2 million people, which is something like a quarter of Lebanon's population, were displaced. Tens of thousands still cannot go home, hundreds of thousands probably, either because their village is occupied or because there's nothing left standing to return to. And by the way, over the weekend with this latest escalation, I want to mention the Israelis completely leveled a hospital building in the Nabati area of South Lebanon. An entire hospital building just completely leveled. And of course, soon after, the Israelis put out this claim on X with zero evidence that this hospital was a Hezbollah command and control center. The same thing that they would say in Gaza every time they destroy a hospital. It's a Hamas command and control center. I just want to point out, this could not have happened without the normalization of Israeli hospital destruction in Gaza with total impunity. It's now normal in the year 2026 to just completely level a hospital. Now, Israel has created this so-called yellow zone or buffer zone in southern Lebanon in the name of security, much like it's done in Gaza. And in some villages it occupies, kind of like in southern Lebanon, it occupies them in a sort of West Bank fashion. These are mostly non-Shia villages on the border. In others, in the Shia villages, it's applying the Gaza model, meaning the destruction of everything so people cannot return. According to a recent investigation by Lighthouse Reports and Financial Times on Israel's destruction of large swaths of South Lebanon, quote, trends showed the largest share of destruction came after the ceasefire. 65% of destruction indicators occurred after April 16th. Compared with around a third before it. So Israel is carrying out this Gaza level of destruction in South Lebanon, mostly during a so-called ceasefire. And now the whole point of this strategy is not, you know, security. We know that. It's not even necessarily like the idea of, generally speaking, a buffer zone. It's actually to destroy these mostly Shia towns so people have nothing to return to, right? Anyone who tries to return risks being shot. And the reason for that is very simple. After 1982, when the Israelis first occupied southern Lebanon, the Israelis let the people stay. And they largely used proxies to manage the population. I mean, including Israeli soldiers, but mostly like local Lebanese proxies. And so the locals staying in their villages is where resistance was born out of, right? So as the Israelis see it, if you can just get rid of the people, there isn't anyone to resist. So yes, long-term goal of many of these sitting Israeli government officials on the right, and maybe even not so much the right, I mean, maybe across the board, a long-term desire would of course be annexation and expanding Israel's borders, because there's always this desire for the greater Israel project, right? But in the more immediate terms, in the more immediate term, it's really just to get rid of life. Like no life, no people, no villages, and then you have no Hezbollah. That's how the Israelis see it. And there's no real ceasefire, of course. And the talks of the Lebanese government are basically giving cover to all of this, right? The Israelis and Lebanese are supposedly in negotiations. There's been so many rounds overseen by the U.S. That's what gave us this supposed framework agreement that I mentioned that cements the Israeli occupation. But these talks are with the anti-Hezbollah government in Lebanon, whose leadership came into power at the behest of the Americans and the Saudis in 2024. And these talks are really, like I said, just a cover to expand Israeli control in South Lebanon, which is essentially aided by Trump's apathy and incompetence. And also there's people in Trump's administration who, of course, you know, have a Likud mentality and this desire to create a civil war scenario in Lebanon so that Lebanese kill each other so Israel doesn't have to do it. Lebanese President Joseph Aoun actually condemned Israel's intensified bombing of the South over the weekend, but he's actually allowing it and he's complicit in it. Like since he agreed to the framework agreement that the U.S. oversaw, that I said, like I said, cements the occupation and lets Israel keep occupying and even bomb in the name of self-defense. And we know Israeli self-defense means whatever Israel wants it to mean. But the agreement basically demands Lebanon start a civil war in order for the Israelis to ever even consider leaving. And Israel hasn't even withdrawn from the so-called pilot zones. And that withdrawal is itself like a total con because, as I've mentioned before, on the ground, in at least some of these

0: it's not Shia, and one of the few communities inside the occupied zone where residents have been allowed to remain, basically on the grounds, again, that they're not Shia, but allowed to remain does not mean left alone. Residents there live under curfews, they live under surveillance, and the constant threat that if Israel decides armed men have entered the village, it destroys it. So Israel is now intensifying incursions and abductions in the area amidst this broader surge of violence. This is what these villages, like, this is what I mean by West Bank style occupation. The villages, the Sunni and Christian villages that are allowed to remain, this is what they're being subjected to. And all this is happening as Israel is claiming control of the Ali al-Tahr Ridge in Lebanon, the strategic highland that overlooks Nabati, that, you know, if the claim holds that Israel has taken over, it does give Israel a real advantage in encircling and escalating further against huge swaths of Lebanon. It's also giving Israel more leverage in the stalled negotiations, which aren't, I mean, stalled, you know, is a subjective term, I guess. But since Lebanon essentially wants Israeli withdrawal before any Hezbollah disarmament, at least that's how it should be, Israel wants the reverse. And this is what the security framework agreement that Lebanon signed says, that Israel withdraws after Hezbollah has been disarmed from all of these places. And they get to decide if it's been sufficiently disarmed. Meanwhile, I want to point out, because there's a lot of people blaming Hezbollah for all of this, Hezbollah has barely responded to Israeli aggression. Some in its community, by the way, are actually quite upset about that. And it seems, you know, I'm speculating, Hezbollah seems to be waiting for Lebanon to be part of a broader regional settlement between the Iranians and Americans, since Iran continues to insist that a ceasefire and Israeli withdrawal from Lebanon be a part of that settlement, if and when it eventually happens. So in the meantime, South Lebanon has become Gaza, and it's really just totally one-sided at this point. Because again, like, when is the last time you heard of Hezbollah firing at the Israelis? You're not hearing that so much. So, you know, some people, again, will say this is Hezbollah's fault for daring to fight Israel in the first place, but they have a right to defend their villages from Israeli destruction and occupation. As I've argued many times on this show, they have that right in international law. And we can see now, by the way, that whether or not they fire doesn't even matter, because Israel is a death machine that will bulldoze through its neighbors regardless of whether they capitulate or whether they resist. And just look at Syria to understand that. The Israelis are still bombing Syria, which has never fired a bullet at Israel. And the Israelis have their eyes on stealing Syria's land. And they're openly stating they want to have a showdown with Turkey inside Syria. Israel is completely out of control. And anyone who doesn't see that is delusional or is lying. And blaming those who defend themselves at this point, I mean, it's like such a basic thing to say, but it's just like you're blaming people, you're blaming someone who's being raped for shooting at their rapist. Like, end of story. Enough. Enough with the blame game. But, you know, I'm really concerned about where this is going to go, because as we were talking about in the prior segment about Gaza, Israel is pretty much given a green light to do whatever the hell it wants. Total impunity. Like, you barely hear a word of protest from anybody, not even like a pretense of caring about international law or sovereignty or people's dignity. They have pushed the boundaries of what's normal so far out of what would have been acceptable even 2 years ago, that at this point, like, I don't know what there is to stop them anymore. I really, really don't. So here we are. It's September 2026. And there seems to be no end in sight for Israeli massacres and land theft and ongoing occupation in Lebanon. It's a really upsetting situation, Zoe.
1: That was Rania Khaliq, an award-winning Lebanese-American journalist and chief correspondent for Breakthrough News. For more information about Breakthrough News, visit www.breakthroughnews.org. You've been listening to Arab Voices, a syndicated radio talk show that airs on dozens of radio stations in the U.S. and Europe since 2002. Our shows are archived online, and you can listen to them by visiting arabvoices.net. And that does it for the show today. Thanks for listening. This is Saeed, executive producer and host of Arab Voices. Until we meet next week, peace on earth.
2: Did you know that toilet

knob not only moves downwards, but also upwards. Whenever you gotta do your business, be aware of the options available when flushing. If number one is your situation, push the knob upward. If you are going number two, flush downward. Keep in mind of the marginal difference of water being used flushing downwards for between your two options. More water is used by pushing down, which is the typical norm for people using the restroom. Break the habit and be conscientious of your actions in the stalls. Small choices like these can make a big difference when more people decide to improve their daily whatabouts. Be gentle with Earth, for it is weakened by our ignorance and greed. Gift Earth with kind care by being cautious of daily activities that could make any sort of impact to our way of living in our future.

0: Welcome to 2026 Talks, where we're following our democracy in historic times.
1: People are stressed the hell out every time they have to go to the grocery store, every time they have to pay the rent or mortgage, and every time they have to put gas in the tank. That's unacceptable.
0: 6 weeks before the midterms, House Democratic leader Hakeem Jeffries says affordability is at the center of their message. One new generic poll says Democrats have a dozen-point lead with registered voters. Politico reports the White House is considering a 90-day ban on exporting diesel to boost domestic supplies. The White House denies it, saying that could eventually drive gas and jet fuel prices higher. A federal judge seems highly critical of President Donald Trump's move to bar Politico and two other news organizations from the White House. The outlets say that violates the First Amendment, and the judge says it might have been done without due process. Election officials from South Florida's three largest counties are defending the security of voting by mail. Palm Beach Supervisor of Elections Wendy Sardary-Link says Florida verifies a voter's identity before sending a ballot.
2: When you request it, we're checking your name, your address, your date of birth, either your driver's license or Florida ID, or the last four of your social. So we know who we're sending that ballot to.
0: Trump has falsely said mail-in voting is rife with fraud, although he has praised and used Florida's system. A woman testified to the Senate she was wrongly jailed after an automatic license plate reader linked her to a deadly Florida crash. Lindsay Isaacs told a hearing on Flock cameras she was jailed for 2 weeks before prosecutors drop charges.
3: I came here today because I want you to understand that surveillance technology does not exist in a vacuum. Information collected by technology can become part of an investigation that affects a real human being.
0: Police say the technology helps solve crimes, while critics raise privacy and accuracy concerns. Senate Democrats blocked an effort to grant immunity to an assistant, a former health official, Anthony Fauci. As part of a COVID-19 investigation, Republicans want to question the former aide about allegations of destroying government records. New Hampshire Democratic Senator Maggie Hassan says that's too partisan.
4: Compelling someone to testify after they have invoked their Fifth Amendment right is something none of us should take lightly. We should first more seriously pursue a good faith bipartisan approach to obtain this information and pursue the work of this committee.
0: A U.S. citizen is recovering after immigration agents detained him in Evanston, Illinois, in a case of mistaken identity. Local police say the man suffered injuries to his head, neck, and teeth. Federal officials say the man resembled a fugitive, resisting and refused to identify himself. I'm Joe Ullery for Pacifica Network and Public News Service. Find our trust indicators at publicnewsservice.org.
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5: 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Daily total fluid intake is defined as the amount of water consumed from foods, plain drinking water, and other beverages. Most fluid needs are met through the water and other beverages you drink. You can also get some fluids through the foods that you eat, especially foods with high water content, such as many fruits and vegetables. To maintain hydration, avoid drinks such as alcoholic beverages, energy drinks, and drinks with sugar alternatives. Remember, drinking enough fluids is one of the most important things you can do to prevent dehydration and heat illness. This has been a public service announcement from your friends at 91.9 KCSB FM in Santa Barbara.
7: Always make sure you remember to buckle your belt. No, I'm not talking about just your seatbelt, but your regular belt too. You never know when your pants might go astray in, say, a high wind, a concert, or perhaps during a toast at a family gathering where your wife made you write out and rehearse your speech, but your mother-in-law is starting to whisper under her breath, and you're beginning to sweat profusely, and your drunk uncle is staring at you with one eye, although it's hard to tell after he's had so many glasses of sangria, he could be staring at the couch. Anyways, where were we? Oh yes, don't forget to put on pants.

Hello, friends of the Radio Waves. Happy Thursday. I am your host, Dean J. Blunt, and you are listening to Black to the Future here on KCSB-FM in Santa Barbara at 91.9, where we discuss the establishment of Black identity in America and the ways in which it bled into many forms of art that we see in modern society. For today's episode, I was heavily inspired by West African rhythms I heard in songs I listened to on my drive back up to Santa Barbara. Specifically, I remember listening to this music duo called Black Harmony and learned to discover that they are a Luke Barra music duo from northwestern Uganda. And I mean, I was super stoked to find that out because I am also Ugandan, and it's very rare that I have encountered artists from there that aren't operating within the genres of Kodongo Kamu, which means one little guitar in Luganda. So heavily acoustic with lots of finger picking and storytelling, but also indigenous folk music featuring instruments like the xylophone, harp, lyre, and various ceremonial drums is also incredibly popular within the Ugandan music sphere. And so yeah, with Black Harmony consisting of Emmanuel Lidra, who sings and raps, and Robert Adima, who provides that reggae flavor within their album titled Let's Be Lovers, is something nice to hear as Jamaican styles have seemed to seep into the northwestern Ugandan region. Anyways, with that being said, let's get into some music, shall we? Starting you guys off with Longing to Hold You by Black Harmony. Sit back and enjoy, and we will meet again in a beat.

Hello, friends of the radio waves. Happy Thursday. I am your host, Dean J. Blunt, and you are listening to Black to the Future here on KCSB FM in Santa Barbara at 91.9, where we discuss the establishment of Black identity in America and the ways in which it bled into many forms of art that we see in modern society. You just listened to Longing to Hold You by Black Harmony, G Baby by Al Campbell, Black Pride by Brown Sugar, Solomon by Derek Harriott, and Then and Forever by Ronald Landestrap. As I always say, I hope you guys enjoyed that little bundle of songs, and if not, at least found them entertaining. If you're just tuning in for today's episode, I decided to share some reggae and lovers rock artists dominantly from Africa or England that derived from West African rhythms. I shared a little bit about Black Harmony in the mic break before, but for those that don't know, they are a northwestern Ugandan music duo that like to sing a lot about love, community development, parental affection, and so much more, accompanied by those classic reggae instruments we hear within the genre, such as the electric bass guitar, the bubble organ, and drum kits utilized within that distinct one-drop groove. And if you're curious as to what that is, in a lot of reggae music, the percussion usually maintains a steady 4x4 tempo where the bass drum is dropped on the third beat and substituted for a snare drum. And so this helps differentiate itself from the conventional rock or pop backbeat that you hear in popular songs. A vocal group from the bunch you just heard that I wanted to highlight, though, is Brown Sugar. They are a British female vocal group that formed in 1976 that operated within the genre of reggae, but fun fact, also pioneered the lovers rock subgenre. And the lovers rock subgenre of reggae can be identified through its romantic, slow to mid-tempo pacing. And for some context, lovers rock originates from the UK, specifically London, by the Caribbean diaspora, and particularly second-generation Jamaican youth. And this genre was created to fight against both racial tension and social upheaval that arose in 1970s Britain, but also to offer young Black Bretons, which include Black African or Black Caribbean individuals, a space for healing, intimacy, and community. You know, something to get away from all of the noise and negativity. Anyways, I have more songs to play for you guys, starting you off with For the Love of You by Barry Briggs. Sit back and enjoy, and we will meet again in a beat.

Hello, friends of the radio waves. Happy Thursday. I am your host, Dean J. Blunt, and you're listening to Black to the Future here on KCSB-FM in Santa Barbara at 91.9, where we discuss the establishment of Black identity in America and the ways in which it bled into many forms of art that we see in modern society. You just listened to For the Love of You by Barry Biggs, Ain't No Love by Jennifer Laura, and Our Reggae Music by Brown Sugar. As I always say, I hope you guys enjoyed that little bundle of songs, and if not, at least found them entertaining. If you're just tuning in for today's episode, I decided to share some reggae and lovers rock artists, dominantly from Africa or England, that derived from West African rhythms. The first song you heard was by Barry Biggs, once again titled For the Love of You. He's such an awesome guy. I had read somewhere that he used to work as a recording engineer and cameraman with the Jamaican Broadcasting Company, or JBC, and that is a historic state-owned public broadcasting company founded in 1959 by Premier Norman Manley, and was used to promote local Jamaican culture and provide an independent media voice. And so on top of working with them, he also spent time as a member of the band The Astronauts before becoming the lead singer for Byron Lee's Dragonairs. To add on to his music producing experience, he had worked as a producer and engineer at Lee's Dynamic Sound Studio, where he actually recorded his first Jamaican hit, which had been a cover of the Osmonds' One Bad Apple, I believe, and from there had broken into international success in 1976 with his release of Work All Day that had been recorded in 1969, actually, but for some reason had been released 7 years later, so I don't know what that was all about. Maybe he had forgotten about it, but I think this guy is he remembered, because that's what really made his name. So yeah, all around a very multifaceted, multi-talented guy. Moving on to the second artist you heard, named Jennifer Laura, singing Ain't No Love. She was born in Kingston, Jamaica in 1953, and she was a very prominent vocalist within the Jamaican music scene, particularly the rocksteady era. And at the age of 16, she was introduced to Studio One by session musician Richard Ace, where she sang backup vocals for a plethora of artists for years and years, which then developed into her recording a debut single in 1970, and 4 years later released a self-titled album. According to Jazzopedia, Laura was known as the, quote, resident harmonist who provided smooth, emotive vocals that blended American soulful influences with Jamaican rock steady and lovers rock grooves, which contributed to the evolution from ska to slower, more danceable rhythms, and unquote. And yeah, she's heavily celebrated as a timeless figure for her soulful interpretations that really capture the island's musical spirit. All around, I really love the vocals within this genre and subgenres. There's a lot of falsettos that I find very satisfying, and it's just very smooth. But with that being said, let's get into more music, shall we? Starting you guys off with More to Say Version by The Frighteners and Victor Axelrod. Sit back and enjoy, and we will meet again in a beat.

DZ and Little J are continuing Brother Matthew Brown's show, The Better Way Gospel Hour, that he had been hosting since the 1980s. Gospel good news music from the heritage of old spirituals to modern local artists. 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Hello, friends of the radio waves. Happy Thursday. I am your host, Dean J. Blunt, and you're listening to Black to the Future here on KCSB FM in Santa Barbara.

91.9, where we discuss the establishment of black identity in America and the ways in which it bled into many forms of art that we see in modern society. You just listened to More to Say Version by The Frighteners and Victor Axelrod, Hit Me with Music by Al Campbell, Soulfire dub by Winston Edwards, and Losing Time for Love by Kofi. As I always say, I hope you guys enjoyed the little bundle of songs, and if not, at least found them entertaining. If you're just tuning in, I decided to share some reggae and lovers rock artists, dominantly from Africa or England, that derived from West African rhythms. Getting into one of the artists you have just heard, The Frighteners, whose song titled More to Say Version featuring Victor Axelrod played in today's hour, they are a band based in Queens, New York, and perform a very quote-unquote faithful but distinctive interpretation of Jamaican rocksteady and early reggae. A little background on the band is that they were able to make a name for themselves within the New York scene due to a pair of acclaimed EPs that led to them being signed with Daptone Records, which, by the way, is an American funk and soul independent record label based in Brooklyn and is best known as the home of Sharon Jones and the Dap Kings, as well as Charles Bradley. And so, yeah, as the band had experienced their big break, they unfortunately were met with the tragedy of their frontman and one of co-founder Dan Klein passing away before the release of their 2016 full-length album Nothing More to Say. Due to this misfortune, the band paid homage to Klein by releasing their 2022 album titled Always, that was built around unused vocal tracks from Klein that had been recorded before his unfortunate passing. And Klein had been, as I stated, one of the founding members of the band as he developed a deep passion for Jamaican sounds after spending some time being in a punk rock band. Klein had met musician Chuck Patel, who had a brother named Preet Patel, that ended up becoming the bassist for the band, and then met Rich Tirana, who became the band's drummer. Klein was on vocals, of course, and Chuck had been assigned to the keys, so with everyone super down to embark on this creative project, the Frighteners were born. So yeah, just something about the band, because I find them really cool and love that they're still producing rocksteady and reggae music within this modern information age where we see the inception of so many genres and subgenres, specifically within indie, electronic, and underground rap really taking over the scene right now. But if you want to look more into the band The Frighteners, you should check out daptonerecords.com/The Frighteners, because they're incredible. Anyway, it seems that we are out of time for today. As I always say, thank you guys so much for tuning in to this week's episode of Black to the Future. As we close out, I have one last song to play for you all. Please Don't Go by Willie Lindo. So, yeah, sit back and enjoy, and we will reconvene next week.

0: No means no. If you didn't get a yes, then it's a no. An important part of safer sex is consent, so always make sure that you and your partner are both comfortable and that there is clear, direct communication between the two of you.
1: 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The trash may smell unpleasant. It's the decent thing to do. Secure the bag. 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

There were lights and fireworks and cannons going off in your honor. And I was worried, but a man said, don't worry, nothing can harm her. And I grabbed the microphone and I stood all

Hello, hello, hello, everyone. You are listening to KCSB FM in Santa Barbara 91.9. My name is Elle, and this is the Folk Elle Point, where we try to understand exactly what folk music is. And if you are just tuning in now for the first time, or if you've been here before, I'll just give you a reminder anyway, but usually I do a little subgenre every week because otherwise there is way too much folk music in the world to dive into it. So today I am doing something called Loner Folk, also known as Outsider Folk, which is why I decided to play this first song that we heard, which was I Had a Dream by Daniel Johnston. Daniel Johnston is a pretty important figure within his genre. It's kind of like, I feel like he is obscure to the general population in a sense, but within like the loner folk circles or like the outsider rock or whatever, he's a pretty significant figure. Loner folk is sort of like an intimate version of folk music. I guess all folk music is intimate, but it's characterized by sort of like a lo-fi quality in the sense of like home recordings. So this first song that we heard, it definitely had a very like fuzzy home recording quality. You know, the audio wasn't very, very crisp, but that kind of gave it a little charm, and it did feel like pretty intimate because there was very like his vocals were very clear, and the focus of it, and then the there was like gentle piano in the background, as opposed to guitar, but it created a sort of like intimate scene. So I guess when you're listening today, something to look out for is kind of just the quality of the vocals is going to be a big one, in addition to kind of like the DIY, like I'm trying to figure out how to articulate this. Basically, just I don't know, a different sort of intimate quality to it, a sort of like home recording feel, and something a little bit gentle and soft and intimate, which is especially, I think, this next song that I'm going to play is a good example for the rest of the set, or just a good example of a loner folk song to keep in mind for the rest of the set. So the next song I'm going to play is You Cleared Up the Sky by Kath Bloom and Lauren Connors. So I hope you enjoy.

swept streets.

fall down. And I was colorless. The night was colorless, but it had

Hello, hello, hello, everyone. You are listening to KCSB FM in Santa Barbara 91.9. My name is Elle, and this is the Folk Elle Point, where we try to understand exactly what folk music is. And I typically do this by exploring a different subgenre every week or some sort of theme. And this week's theme is something called loner folk, also known as outsider folk. And this is kind of a very loose subgenre, as I'm discovering, but something that it is mainly characterized by is having sort of a home recording quality to it and a very intimate sort of feel. For instance, having minimal instrumentation, which already is common within folk music, but I think the bulk of what this subgenre is trying to create a sort of intimate setting and being able to do it without a sort of like a studio or anything. You know, it's very, I think the vocals, as you might have noticed, are a pretty important part of like the way that the subgenre is and the way it sounds. And if you haven't noticed that, within the next set, just pay attention to the audio quality and how the vocals are sounding. But yeah, let's get into what we just heard. So the song that we just heard was Solares Baldios, which is also, the English translation is Wasteland, by Rodrigo Gonzalez. This one was, I would argue, the most upbeat song of the day, if you could even call it upbeat. I feel like the other songs are a little bit slower, and this one is a little bit faster. Still not super fast and upbeat, but I think by comparison, it was a little bit faster. And Rodrigo Gonzalez has also been called Rockdrigo, very affectionately, which I think is very sweet. And he was a Mexican singer-songwriter, but he died pretty young at age 35 from a very, like, tragic accident. It was the Mexico City earthquake in 1985. The building collapsed on him and his girlfriend, which ultimately ended in his death, which is crazy unfortunate. But I really liked his like vocalizations within this, and I feel like you could also tell like the audio quality was a little bit muffled. There was something a little bit like obscured by this. And then also I think the instrumentation was pretty clear. I think in the other songs the instrumentation, like the instruments in the background, are kind of a little bit more obscured, but I think this was still, it had like a little bit of I'm losing my train of thought. You know what I'm trying to say. Okay, the song before that was At Certain Hours It All Breaks Down by Songs Ohio. I'm really excited that I got to play a song from Songs Ohio. I've been really listening to them a lot. And Songs Ohio, this is a band by Jason Molina. He's also credited, it's Songs Ohio and Jason Molina, but he is the main band member, and there was a lot of other like rotating band members, but he's like the one constant in this band and the creator, I believe, of this band. Jason Molina has had a lot of other projects and everything, but most notable is this band, and this one has really fuzzy vocals, and it definitely has a home recording quality, especially compared to some other albums from Songs Ohio, like the Magnolia Electric Co. Album. That one is very good, but it definitely has a studio quality to it, whereas this one, the guitar was very hard to hear, and in addition to the vocals were kind of very, like, they were also hard to hear, and they were fuzzy, I think the fuzziness and, like, the quietness of it all does create, that sort of intimate atmosphere that loner folk and outsider folk is trying to create. So I think this one was a very good example of that. The song before that was The Big Parade by Michael Yonkers. This one also is not a very clean audio quality, but that's just something that I'm going to keep pointing out, because I think it is just a major part of like what this subgenre is supposed to be representing. And I really like the cutesy story within this, like talking about a big parade. And it felt very like nostalgic for me. I think he was able to
Talk about the big parades that you go to, like, in your childhood, like, pretty well. And it honestly reminded me of Fiesta in Santa Barbara, especially, like, the comment at the end about, like, cleaning everything up, because there was all those confetti eggs here on State Street and everything. And I when I was walking downtown, I couldn't help but think, like, oh, God, I feel really bad for the people who have to clean this up, because it's just, like, so many little small confetti eggs, like, confetti on the ground. But it just really reminded me of Santa Barbara, in addition to the little parades that I would go to in my hometown, which I really enjoyed. And then the first song of that section was You Cleared Up the Sky by Kath Bloom and Lauren Connors. Yeah, Kath Bloom and Lauren Connors, they're definitely a duo. They've created a few albums together. I think Kath Bloom's voice is very tragic. I played a Daniel Johnston song, the very first song of this set, and I feel like her voice really reminds me of a female version of Daniel Johnston, just very, like, emotional, and there's some sort of, like, I don't want to describe it as whiny, because I feel like that has a negative connotation, but there is some sort of, like, quality similar to that, but I guess I say whiny in, like, the kindest way possible. That's the only way I really know how to describe it. But I think I've listened to a few songs off of this album before. It is, let's see, Moonlight. And I think this just has a really emotional, like, all the songs have a very emotional quality to it. And there definitely is just, like, a very intimate feel and intimate and emotional feeling to it. So I guess not to bum everybody out today, but we're getting a little emotional and intimate, which sometimes there's moments for that. Okay, but let's get into some more music. I guess something to pay attention to is just the audio quality. If you really want to make sure that you kind of understand what Loner Folk is trying to get at. But the next song I'm going to play for you all is City Rain by Goldberg. So I hope you enjoy.

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You are listening to KCSB FM in Santa Barbara 91.9. My name is Elle, and this is the Folk Elle Point, where we try to understand exactly what folk music is. And I often do this by looking at some sort of theme, and this week's theme is loner folk, also known as outsider folk, which is something that I've done before, but I feel like this is kind of an obscure sort of subgenre. And even myself, I'm trying hard to kind of articulate what exactly the sound is to you all, the listeners. But I am struggling a little bit because it's kind of like an obscure sort of theme, I guess, is what I'm trying to get at. But loner folk is sort of a intimate style of folk music, and one of the important aspects of it is like sort of the intimacy of it, and also like the home recording quality of it, often through like really close vocals or kind of just like a home recording quality in the sense of sort of not super clear with the vocals or the instruments. So something that sort of creates something that is more intimate, and something that sort of creates a home recording feel to it. And so the song that we just heard was Checklist by Gary Higgins. Gary Higgins made music in the 1970s, but he wasn't really quote-unquote discovered until 2005, when Drag City reissued the album Red Hash. That kind of created a sort of cult following, and he sort of gained recognition, but definitely a few decades later down the line, which is to say it's never too late. It's never too late. You never know what will happen in the future, but I really like I really like this song. I really like the way that he sings, and I know it sounds sort of I was gonna say he sings in a very melodic way, which is to say that sounds very much like how everyone sings, but I feel like there is a sort of like lull to it, like a little bit of a lullaby quality. At least it made me feel like a little bit in a trance. I felt like the way that he sang was very soothing. And yeah, I don't really know how else to describe it besides melodic, but that just feels sort of like all songs are melodic. Like, what are you talking about? But yeah, I feel like this one had definitely like an intimate quality. I feel like folk in general is just an intimate genre because there aren't that many like barriers of instruments, I guess, between like the listener and the artist. And so I feel like just having, you know, yourself and a guitar and like some sort of like recorder, like tape recorder, is like the most intimate form of music that can get, because the only thing that's kind of like, I guess, between you and the other person is sort of like the recording. That is to say, the song before that was Arrow by Day by Hall of Fame. This one had very muffled vocals. I feel like this one definitely had some like electric influences, though. I could still hear some acoustic guitar, but this had like some cool electronic like sounds and like finger picking in the background, which did turn it a little bit psychedelic, but I feel like the audio quality kept its intimacy, and there was still some sort of like, I mean, it wasn't super clear, like it was definitely pretty hard for me to hear the lyrics, and so it was hard for me to kind of make out if there was like a story or something, or like what was being said, but I feel like that kind of contributes to like the

dies, but it doesn't say anything about like how she died or like who Trudy is or whatever. It's kind of just like the aftermath of grief and kind of just like what the singer or what the person is experiencing like after Trudy died. You know, it's not like about necessarily her as a person. It's kind of just like the emotional quality of like processing grief, which I found like really intimate and very striking. So it was kind of like, this is loner folk and like intimate, but almost in like a different way because of like the emotional quality of the lyrics, and he's kind of like bringing his sorrow with you a little bit. I really liked the verse or the lyrics where he's describing like how the house feels different, and it says the house walls are tighter, the bed, it is small, housing just one soul at all, where it once held two, and now it doesn't hold you. And I just feel like there's something, like, so intimate about, like, just describing, like, how the loss is just, like, affecting your home, you know, and it's just, like, it is just, like, a thing where, you know, someone that you expect to be there is no longer there anymore. And I feel like there's a bunch of all sorts of different types of grief, not just like when a person dies, but like when someone kind of like moves on or like lives somewhere else, or even if you're like, if you're moving away from home, and there's a sort of grief associated with like growing up and things like that. So I feel like this really captures that feeling of kind of missing someone's presence really well. And then the first song of that section was City Rain by Goldberg. This is an album from Barry Thomas Goldberg, who has collaborated with Michael Yonkers, who I have also played in this set. And yeah, he's recorded with Michael Yonkers on like an Ampex tape machine. So I feel like that definitely shows like the sort of DIY ethos and like the just the home recording aspect to Goldberg. But we are reaching the end of the set today. I think we have enough time for like one more song, so I'll probably play one more song and then I will transition into the next show. But I really, really, really love being here. It's so interesting because we're starting school this week for UCSB, which it seems really late, but I'm already not ready to start school, and it's getting to be my last year. This is my last year, my fourth year at UCSB, and it goes by so fast. So I'm feeling very grateful for having KCSB all 4 years, and I'm already getting like a little like emotional about it. So expect me to be emotional all year because I'm experiencing some sort of feelings with it. In addition to like recruiting new people and like seeing more like first years here, I have no idea like what they want to do, or like trying to recruit them for the radio for the next generation of KCSB people. And there's just something so fun about that. Like, that used to be me, and that's just so like, it kind of feels like seeing myself through a different lens. And I don't know, it's just been really interesting to kind of like start everything all over again and go into my last year, and like this is like the last time I ever have to do school really. So I'm just experiencing a lot with that. But I'm just really grateful for KCSB, and I'm grateful for you as a listener. And in order to avoid me talking a lot, because it's still the very beginning of the year, so I still have much more time, but let's play one more song. So the next song I'm going to play for you is Stranger Acoustic Version by Dale Jenkins. So I hope you enjoy.

0: Miles de personas están preocupadas por el efecto que la presidencia de Trump puede tener en contra de los inmigrantes. 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

we go to where we were as children. Grass stains on our trousers and bruises on our knees. Talking about things that didn't exist. Nothing to guide us or preconceive. You may try and put reason to things. And you may try and find some kind of end conclusion. But in the end, nothing really matters. And maybe one day, I'll feel that way. You know, the way I did. And it'll make my day. I swear it will. It's very bad once again.

Look at a photograph. You just see a face. No thoughts, feelings, or indication of what took place. Just leapt to interpretation, human error. Constant misinformation. And you may try and look deep within yourself and find something that aligns with your way of thinking, aligns with your way of living. But in the end, it's life around you that you're take something from, not yourself. And it all means nothing. Maybe one day I'll find what we as people call meaning. And I'll find some kind of sense of worth.

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You've got all these meanings and different things in life, you put it all together,

I'm DJ Thelma, and you're listening to Friendship Station here on KCSB FM in Santa Barbara. And if my co-host DJ Louise were here, we would say we're not really friends. We just both like La Tigra. But you just heard the song Nothing by Cowboy. And if you've never tuned into Friendship Station before, I'll give you the quick rundown. Every single week, we choose a new theme, and that could be anything from a record label to a region to the color of an album cover. It could be anything. And then with that theme, we create a big collection of music and a playlist that we then draw from, string together to make a long, I guess, series of sentences slash poem, narrative, story, whatever you want to call it. And that is put together with the song titles of each song. And that's revealed at the end of the hour. So you're going to want to stay tuned in to hear what that sentence reveal is. Today, this one's a little, I don't know if morbid is the right word, but it's kind of sad and depressing. But it came together really easily, and I admire it for that. But yeah, today's theme, or this week's theme, is just EPs. Not albums, EPs. Not singles, EPs. And I think the art of a great EP is something maybe a little elusive. I don't have the words to describe what makes an EP that I love, but I will say I don't like when an EP is too long, and I think it's funny when it's too short, so I'd say I'm okay with a short EP, like a 3-song EP. Yeah, but sometimes when it's pushing it a bit, I'm like, okay, just make an album. But I love a good EP, especially when, you know, you're waiting for an album and you're like, damn, just put out an album already. And they don't. It's an EP, but a really solid EP can, you know, fuel that hunger for new music pretty well. And I think an EP is awesome. So today I'm just playing songs that are from EPs. And the first song that I played was from this band Cowboy, and I kind of had a little bit of trouble digging up information on this project, but they are an art pop, sort of math rock four-piece that was formed by their vocalist slash lead guitarist, producer, songwriter, this goes on, Stanley Powell, alongside their bassist Ruben Yarnold, guitarist Kai Smith, and drummer Reese Teal. They formed in January of 2022. They underwent a few lineup changes, but this seems to be the solid one as of now. Yeah, and I believe they're from the south coast of England. Yeah, the song I played off of is, or the song I played is off of their EP, Epic the Movie, which I think is a really funny name, and I love it. It released in 2023. I really love myself some silly little math rock, so this did it for me. It's pretty cool. But yeah, lots more from where that came from. Up next, Jordan Patterson.

Hello, welcome back to Friendship Station. I'm DJ Thelma, and you just heard Last by Jordan Patterson, Black Mold by Ulrika Space K, and The Fact That You Failed by Hood. And if you just tuned in, this week I'm playing songs that were only released on EPs. But yeah, Jordan Patterson, she's an incredibly talented musician, especially singer. Very captivating voice. I feel like I kind of have to say that right off the bat. She was born in North Carolina, but she was raised in the San Fernando Valley. Shout out, represent, Valley girl. I love the Valley. The EP you just heard is actually called Songs from a Valley Girl. So that kind of already puts it at the top of my list. I love Valley pride, born and raised in the Valley as well. The song is really cool. This whole EP is actually quite great. I really love how the acoustic guitar sounds on the song, and it goes from being quite beautifully bare to very full, and I think a lot of that is aided by how emotive her voice is. I read this quote of hers where she says, "This batch of music in particular feels like Sherman Oaks meets Van Nuys," and I have to love that quote because that's quite literally almost exactly where I'm from, and or at least were my stomping grounds since birth. Worked in Sherman Oaks at some point. I'm from Van Nuys, so I love it. Shout out. And I understand what she's saying there. I feel like I can't explain it to the average person who has never set foot in the Valley, or even if you have set foot in the Valley, but, you know, if you're from the Valley, I think if you listen to it, this, you get it, and I'm just gonna leave it at that. But, yeah, it gives a very Valley vibe off of it. Very personal to me. Jordan Patterson, you are awesome. And then Ulrika Space K. I've played them before, but I played their most recent album, Expo, which is a favorite of mine this year. But this is from their 2018 EP called Suggestive Listening. I think a lot of what I love from my favorite song or songs off of Expo is how frenetic it sounds. Very panicky, and I kind of feel like this song is sort of the other side of the same coin. It's like a slow burning anxiety or an overcoming of such. I also really love the voice of the singer, Reese Edwards, so you know, that alone is pretty driving. The rest of the band is the guitarist Reese Jenkins. We've got a lot of Reese's on this episode, all spelled R-H-Y-S. Guitarist, keyboardist Joseph Stone, bassist Sid Kemp, and their drummer Kalen Brown. This band was formed in the spring of 2014 in Berlin, actually, and once they returned to East London, they completed an album called The Album Paranoia, which was released in 2016. Yeah, I really love these guys. I'm happy that their most recent album got such great reviews, and it's cool kind of visiting some of their earlier work. And then Hood. They're an English post-rock band that formed in Wetherby in the UK in 1990 by brothers Christopher and Richard Adams. In 1994, they released their first full-length album, Cabled Linear Traction, where they were compared to at the time to bands like Sonic Youth or Pavement, but as the years and their work progressed, they traded in shorter tracks for longer pieces, maybe a little more indulgent, if you will. I read this NME interview that, in my opinion, like, it kind of sums up this EP pretty well, even without knowing a ton about them. Like, maybe it's wildly inaccurate, but I think it's a funny quote. And this EP is called Home Is Where It Hurts. It was released in 2001. This quote said, "Perhaps the defining brilliance of Home Is Where It Hurts is that Hood haven't actually invented anything. They've just sat at home and accurately recreated the world that they've been cowering behind their front doors avoiding for the last few years." And again, I'm not really sure if this was, like, meant to be a dig. I just think it's really funny and hyper-specific and kind of a crazy read. But with my limited knowledge about them, I suppose it kind of makes sense in a way. And I just thought I'd share it. But yeah, I really love Hood. This EP is pretty cool. And so is their other work. But yeah, a few more songs, so stay.

I'm DJ Thelma. Welcome back to Friendship Station on KCSB FM in Santa Barbara, where I'm playing songs off of EPs. You just heard Oblivious, the Moretti remix by The Strokes, Loner by Burial, and Tired and Uninspired by the Gloria Record. The Strokes, if you've tuned in Friendship Station, you're probably no stranger to what a psycho I am about The Strokes. They're my forever favorite band, but you know, we don't have to get into it. But their 2016 EP, Future, Present, Past, is their only EP to date. They're definitely an album band, but this EP came out 3 years after Come Down Machine, which I think famously is probably one of the least favorite, like, fan favorite albums of The Strokes. It definitely has some bangers, and I do love it, but let's be real, it's not their best work. So at this time, Strokes fans were obviously yearning for a record, and then they get an EP, which they did tour. They did tour this EP, even though it's only 3 songs, and the one I played is a remix to one of those songs. So there's 3 other, like, original songs, and then this is the remix. But I think it's pretty cool. I also think Oblivious is probably one of their best songs. It's in my top 10, at least at this point in my life. I can't think about that too deeply, or I'll start to argue with myself. But it's a great song, and if you haven't seen their performance of it at Coachella, I'd recommend looking it up. It's a pretty awesome little moment of protest at, you know, a festival like Coachella. So props to them. I've gotten way more into this EP in the past, like, year-ish, especially the song Thread of Joy. But yeah, I really like this remix of this song that I love. I think I kind of don't know which one I like. I mean, I think I like the original more, but it's definitely up there. It's a pretty cool version of it. Yeah, and Burial, aka William Emmanuel Bevan, is a British electronic musician from South London. He started out anonymous, which obviously is not now. Yeah, I know a few people who are very much so Burial heads, and I don't blame him. He's one of the most influential electronic musicians. He has a really cool kind of touch about him. He's rather reclusive and enigmatic, but I think that's what makes him Burial. He's also claimed to compose his music in the digital audio editor SoundForge, which doesn't allow the use of trackers and sequencers. So he's described that, you know, once he changes something, he can't really ever unchange it. He said, quote, "I can only see the waves, so I know I'm happy with my drums because they look like a nice fishbone. When they look just skeletal as F in front of me, I know they'll sound good." And yeah, he doesn't use a sequencer for the drums, so very cool techniques there. Yeah, and this EP that I just played off is Kindred, which was released in February of 2012, and it was very critically acclaimed. But yeah, I'm not going to go too much on about Burial. It's awesome, great music, and definitely recommend if you've never tapped into that before. And then the Gloria Record. I really love this song. It's so beautiful. It's very beautiful in, like, an early 2000s hopeful emo way, or I guess specifically, like, the year 2000, Y2K. But yeah, they were an American emo band from Austin, Texas, and a side project of the former vocalist of Mineral, Chris Simpson, and the bassist, Jeremy Gomez. They unfortunately disbanded in 2004 after forming in 1997. Their first release was in 1999, so I guess they had a pretty good run. But yeah, their 2000 EP, Alolan Traffic, is what I just played off of, and it was praised at the time for toying with what many described as a Pink Floyd-esque experimentation, but I think, in general, the production, Simpson's voice is highly evocative, and I just really love music that does it in that way. Yeah, a few more songs before the sentence reveal, so make sure you stay listening until the end. Up next, we have Games.

I'm DJ Thelma, and you're listening to Friendship Station on KCSB FM in Santa Barbara. You just heard Shadows in Bloom by Games, Mercy by VG, and How Do You Call It by Nourished in Time. In case you didn't know, today I'm playing songs that are off of EPs. So Games. This is the side project of Daniel Lopatin, better known as 106.Point Never. And, you know, here he's just kind of tinkering with an 80s sound, so what's not to love? It's kind of a cool exercise in doing corny synthwave, but, you know, it's done by a guy who's genuinely one of the best, or the best in the game at sound design. And this dream pop duo is not only Lopatin, it's also Joel Ford from Tiger City. I think they had to change their name for legal reasons,

0: technically, which is weird because it still shows up as games on streaming. But I guess they changed it to Ford and Lopatin. Simple. But yeah, fun fact, the two met in sixth grade in science class, and they actually have a quite intricate, like, musical and collaboration history throughout their lives. It's a little too much to get into now, but pretty cool stuff. And this is off of their 2010 EP that we can play. And VG. I've played VG before because of, I discovered her work through her working with Dan Carey, who's a producer that I really love. But yeah, her stuff is just really cute, and also her name is Vanilla, which is awesome, and I love her voice. I've really enjoyed a couple of her recent singles that came out this year, but this is actually from her 2022 EP, Cali, which I had actually never listened to before, but it's really cool to kind of go back and hear how her sound has progressed over the last few years. I think it's a bit darker now, a little more focused, but I really love both eras, and I think she makes really cool stuff. And then Nourished by Time. This is the solo project of Marcus Brown, who's a Baltimore native, who blends post-punk, lo-fi synth-pop, and early 90s R&B. The synths in this song are just so colorful. It's really addicting to listen to, and the rest of this EP is just insane. Like, it's actually really great. Probably one of my favorites collectively on this episode. It's from 2024. It's called Catching Chickens. And yeah, Marcus Brown, he went to Berklee College of Music, but he made it out. I'm just kidding. That's just a joke. No shade to Berklee. He makes really cool stuff. I don't have a ton to say about it, but there really isn't a dull moment in this composition. It's pretty incredible, and I think he has a really lovely voice. And yeah, with that, I'm going to reveal the sentence for this episode. Drumroll, please, and get your tissues out. No, I'm kidding. Nothing lasts like black mold or the fact that you failed. An oblivious loner, tired and uninspired, like shadows in bloom. And I'd have mercy had you called. Thank you so much for tuning into Friendship Station. Make sure to listen next week, and I will see you next time. Toodles.
1: Have you ever got a cup of coffee at UCSB or had ready-made food from a USEN dining facility? You'll be surprised to find that most of the cups, utensils, and plastic containers available on campus are compostable. Yellow compost bins at UCSB aren't only for food waste. They can also accept the coffee cups, lids, utensils, pizza plates, soiled paper napkins, and PLA-7 plastics. What are PLA-7 plastics, you might ask? They're all the hard plastic containers that have a number 7 imprinted on the bottom with a triangle around it and the letters PLA under that. These containers are made from cornstarch, and they're biodegradable if taken to a composting facility. They can be turned into useful products such as nutritious fertilizers if students put them in the compost bins. Unfortunately, these PLA-7 plastics cannot go into traditional blue recycling bins. If they end up there, they might contaminate entire batches of recycling and render them useless. To find your nearest compost bin, the UCSB interactive map online has a layer called compost that you can click to see where all of them are. So next time you're carrying around a banana peel, a cup of coffee from the USEN, or a PLA-7 container with the food from the arbor, check to see if you're near a compost bin. It could change the fate of whatever's in your hand. This has been a public service announcement to KCSB-FM Santa Barbara.
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4: 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All right, let's get started. Today we will start with Little Willie John. 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

That was Marion Black of Columbus, Ohio, and his single I'm Gonna Get Loaded, which was released in 1961. Before that, we heard Burnt Biscuits by the Stax Records group Triumphs, which was a permutation of Stax Records' session players before they renamed their group to the MGs. I also played Irma Franklin's song Don't Catch the Dog's Bone. Irma was Aretha Franklin's older sister, and for a quarter of a century, Irma Franklin worked for a community center in Detroit that was devoted to helping homeless and low-income children. And we started the set with Leave My Kitten Alone by Little Willie John off of the album Risque Blues, 60 Minute Man. That song was covered by a variety of different artists over the years, but it was originally released by Little Willie John in 1959 as a single from King Records. Up next, we have Sugar Pie DeSanto. Keep it tuned to KCSB 91.9 FM in Santa Barbara and online at kcsb.org.

That was Lee Jones and Consolidated Productions and their track Need of Love. Consolidated Productions was founded by Mel Alexander, and it was one of the longest running black-owned independent record conglomerates of the 20th century. I also played Only True Love by Lee Harvey, which was also another artist from Consolidated Productions. We also heard from Wendy Renee doing What Will Tomorrow Bring? A little fun fact, Wendy Renee's stage name was conceived by her label mate Otis Redding. And we started the set with Strange Feeling by Sugar Pie DeSanto, a biracial artist of both Black and Filipino heritage from the Bay Area. Back in the day, she toured with the Johnny Otis Review and the James Brown Review, and she was very close friends with Etta James. She eventually retired in Oakland. Up next, we have Freddie Fender. 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

That was the Charmels, a quartet from Memphis that was produced by Isaac Hayes, and that was their song As Long As I've Got You. Before that, we heard Love Is Not a Stranger Anymore by John Henry, a school teacher by day and a Miami soul singer by night. He was also in a doo-wop group called The Majestics, which I've played on the show before. I also played Gwyn McRae, who is called the Queen of Rare Groove, and I played her track Let Them Talk off of her album For Your Love. And we started the set with Tejano legend Freddie Fender, who is also of Texas Tornadoes fame. And we heard a live rendition of his 1975 song Before the Next Teardrop Falls off of his live album, Wild Side of Life. Up next, we have Tommy McGee. 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

some more Miami Soul. That was the 1967 song "Am I a Good Man" by Them Too. I also played the Quantrell song "Can't Let You Break My Heart" off of the compilation album "Homeschooled: ABCs of Kid Soul," which highlights songs from child soul performers. Before that, we heard "This Is Love That I'm Giving You" by the New York City girl group, the Joy Tones. And we started the set with Grand Rapids native Tommy McGee and his song "Takes a Little Time" off of his 1976 album, Positive Negative, which was re-released by Numero Group while McGee was undergoing treatment back home for cancer. He also has a really fun women's rights song, She's Got Her ERA, which I'll play on a future show. Up next, we have The Supreme Four. 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

0: was If I Were an Orange Part 2 by Gladys King, which I found on the compilation album The Philly Sound You Never Heard, Volume 3, Songs, Productions, and Arrangements of Morris Bailey. Before that, we heard a Barbara Lynn song, I'm Sorry I Met You. I've shared this story before, but I saw Barbara Lynn perform a few years ago in Austin, and she was so incredible. I also played Someday You'll Need My Love by Betty Willis of Fresno, California. And we started the set with Patricia, I Love You by The Supreme Four. And I found that track off of a compilation album of rare Wisconsin soul and lo-fi doo-wop from 1961 to 1972. Keep it tuned to Secondhand Sounds here on KCSB 91.9 FM in Santa Barbara. We'll be back after a very short break.
1: The all-new All Gaucho Reunion 2026 is happening October 15th through 18th, a sort of homecoming now during UCSB's fall quarter. 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
5: Welcome to 2026 Talks, where we're following our democracy in historic times.
6: People are stressed the hell out every time they have to go to the grocery store, every time they have to pay the rent or mortgage, and every time they have to put gas in the tank. That's unacceptable.
5: 6 weeks before the midterms, House Democratic leader Hakeem Jeffries says affordability is at the center of their message. One new generic poll says Democrats have a dozen-point lead with registered voters. Politico reports the White House is considering a 90-day ban on exporting diesel to boost domestic supplies. The White House denies it, saying that could eventually drive gas and jet fuel prices higher. A federal judge seems highly critical of President Donald Trump's move to bar Politico and two other news organizations from the White House. The outlets say that violates the First Amendment, and the judge says it might have been done without due process. Election officials from South Florida's three largest counties are defending the security of voting by mail. Palm Beach Supervisor of Elections Wendy Sardari-Link says Florida verifies a voter's identity before sending a ballot.
7: When you request it, we're checking your name, your address, your date of birth, either your driver's license or Florida ID, or the last four of your social. So we know who we're sending that ballot to.
5: Trump has falsely said mail-in voting is rife with fraud, although he has praised and used Florida's system. A woman testified to the Senate she was wrongly jailed after an automatic license plate reader linked her to a deadly Florida crash. Lindsay Isaacs told a hearing on Flock cameras she was jailed for 2 weeks before prosecutors dropped charges.
8: I came here today because I want you to understand that surveillance technology does not exist in a vacuum. Information collected by technology can become part of an investigation that affects a real human being.
5: Police say the technology helps solve crimes, while critics raise privacy and accuracy concerns. Senate Democrats blocked an effort to grant immunity to an assistant, a former health official, Anthony Fauci. As part of a COVID-19 investigation, Republicans want to question the former aide about allegations of destroying government records. New Hampshire Democratic Senator Maggie Hassan says that's too partisan.
9: Compelling someone to testify after they have invoked their Fifth Amendment right is something none of us should take lightly. We should first more seriously pursue a good faith bipartisan approach to obtain this information and pursue the work of this committee.
5: A U.S. citizen is recovering after immigration agents detained him in Evanston, Illinois, in a case of mistaken identity. Local police say the man suffered injuries to his head, neck, and teeth. Federal officials say the man resembled a fugitive, and refused to identify himself. I'm Joe Ullery for Pacifica Network and Public News Service. Find our trust indicators at publicnewsservice.org.
0: We'll start the second half of today's show with Big J McNeely. 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

That was You Can't Blame Me by Johnson, Hawkins, Tatum, and Durr from the Capstone label. The group originally went by the Revelations, but were renamed their last names by the Capstone label founder, radio DJ Bill Moss, who actually misheard Al Dawson's last name as Hawkins. Dawson remained as Hawkins on all future releases and reissues. Before that, we heard some Rust Belt Soul. We heard Iron Knowledge of Tammy Records doing Oh Love. I'll share a little bit more about Tammy Records later in the set. I also played Hurt So Bad by Signs of the Time. It was produced by former Elements of Peace guitarist Mel Turnage. And we started the set with Big J McNeely and his song There's Something on Your Mind off of his album Nervous, which was released in 1995 and included some rare songs and live recordings of songs he performed from 1951 to 1957. Up next, we have Alan Toussaint and Willie West. 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

was the iconic Odetta covering Mama Told Me Not to Come off of her 1970 album, Odetta Sings. Before that, we heard Honey Coated by Betty and Angel from Everyday Records. I also played JC and the Soul Angels song, True Love is Hard to Find from the Tammy label, which amplified the black music scene in Youngstown, Ohio. Before that, we heard a Spanish language cover of Be My Baby, Tu Serás Mi Baby by the contemporary group The McCharmleys from Santa Ana, California. And we started the set with New Orleans legends Alan Toussaint and Willie West, and we heard their remastered track, Greatest Love. Up next, we have an Yvonne Harrison-centric set. Keep it tuned to KCSB 91.9 FM in Santa Barbara and online at kcsb.org.

That was Restless Love by the Twilighters, another group from the Wisconsin-based Kooka label that did limited pressings from the Chicago, Milwaukee, and Rockford music scenes in the 60s. Before that, we heard the Jamaican siblings Glenn Adams and Yvonne Harrison doing a duet entitled Dearest. I also played Yvonne Harrison on her own, and we heard her song Near to You. Up next, we have Family Circle, Don't Change the Dial from KCSB 91.9 FM.

0: That was Shorty Long's cover of A Whiter Shade of Pale. We also heard Tomar and the FC's song I Tried off of their EP Day by Day. The song was actually playing the other day on the public access channel in Austin. And I really liked it a lot. And so, yeah, I'm happy to include it today. Before that, I played Future Lover by The Sacred Souls. And we started the set with It Doesn't Make Sense by Family Circle off of their self-titled album. And that's it for me, folks. As a reminder, you can leave a voicemail for me if you'd like to request a song for the show, or if you would like to share memories or stories about the artists that I shared today, or if you'd like to dedicate a song to someone special too, you can call 805-253-3091 and leave a message with your name and where you're calling from at the beep. 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

Hola y bienvenidos a La Meta, Cultura de Protesto con Alan Díaz Correa. 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Muchas de las canciones de hoy van a ser en español, con unas canciones en inglés que sirven como la inspiración de este programa. Pero estábamos escuchando la primera canción de Buica y vamos a regresar a la canción. Hello and welcome to La Meta, Culture of Protest. My name is Alan Díaz Correa, and you are joining us for our fifth episode. Today we will be talking about Hispanic Heritage Month and highlighting a lot of Spanish language songs for this episode, including a few songs that are personal inspirations for this show. First, we were just listening to Buica from her song New Afro-Spanish Generation. From her album En Mi Piel, we will be going back to her song before talking about the rest of the episode. Please enjoy.

0: that was Natalia Lafourcade and Los Cojolites from her Nada es Verdad single or Nothing is True. Lafourcade often highlights important cultural issues, and in this song, she speaks on the rise of authoritarianism and the need to fight back. And this album also includes a lot of spoken word sections, which serve as one of the inspirations for how we do La Meta. And so we'll be including a little bit more of Natalia Lafourcade at the end of this episode. But coming up next, we will be listening to another song from Buica. This is from her album En Mi Piel from 2011. Another famous song, El Último Trago, or The Final Drink. This is a Mexican ranchera song that she's covering from composer José Alfredo Jiménez. It's also one of his more famous compositions. And this final song from Buica is included because she often covers, and a lot of her repertoire are these Spanish language classics. And so I wanted to include one of these songs. She has several. I just wanted to highlight just her specific voice, talking about this kind of simple goodbye song. And so we hope you enjoy. Para la próxima canción que vamos a escuchar va a ser El Último Trago. 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And after we listen to this song from Buica, we will be listening to a song from Celia Cruz from her 1999 album.
1: Tómate esta botella conmigo.

So, a reason I wanted to include Buica and Celia Cruz, especially during this month of Spanish Heritage Month, was to talk about the idea of intersectionality and highlight Afro-Latinos. Obviously, for a lot of us who are raised speaking a language other than English, we often have to rely on our parents and our cultural background, and music is a great way that we usually connect with other cultures and other languages, and especially our mother tongue. For me growing up, Celia Cruz was one of the first and only Afro-Latinas that I would see on television and listen to her music. She was also very flamboyant and very fun and active. And she passed away in 2003. Her impact in the Hispanic community has always been long-lasting. She is also known as the Queen of Salsa, and she was a legendary Cuban-American vocalist, and she transformed a lot of this Afro-Caribbean music, and she really became symbol of pride for a lot of Afro-Latinas around the world. Buica, similarly, although she is from Spain, she covers a lot of, again, Spanish language songs. She has her own classical and really has these beautiful instrumentations to her song. A lot of her albums that I included are from 2011, but she is just a really famous Spanish artist. Again, I just wanted to include this to talk about how, especially in the US, we have a lot of anti-Black sentiment and there's a lot of police violence. We already hear, current news about the violence from ICE on immigrants and people being targeted just for how they speak. And so I just wanted to highlight today's episode on the idea that some people have many multiple identities. Some of those are compacted when it comes to language and culture and the impacts of rising authoritarianism. The next few songs I wanted to highlight are from a different artist. This is more talking about just being experimental. Again, this theme of weaving in spoken word and music. This is an artist that inspired this show of La Meta, Solange. She is the sister of Beyoncé Knowles. And Solange, like her sister, is an excellent artist, and she has released music for decades at this point. But the next few songs are from her 2016 album, A Seat at the Table. Her music is just really experimental. Like I mentioned, she spent a lot of time creating her own style and producing her albums. So I just wanted to talk a little bit about and highlight how she weaves in personal history, spoken word, with music and a lot of repetition. And so we'll be listening to coming up next is Cranes in the Sky, followed by Don't Touch My Hair from A Seat at the Table from her 2016 album. 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

0: And thank you to the Santa Barbara County Action Network, or SDCANC, for giving us our monthly action alert. 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Y en español, ahora tenemos una oportunidad de proteger y expandir para California las áreas protegidas marinas con la creación de dos nuevas áreas. 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And coming back, we will be listening to a few more songs from Solange, including the intro for Spoken Word that highlights some of her family's background with the initial issues of integration, followed by her song, Don't Touch My Hair. Y ahora vamos a escuchar una canción que se llama No Toque Mi Pelo, por la artista de Solange. Primero vamos a escuchar un poquito de sus historias, de las familiares de ella, que van a hablar de sus familias y cómo se sintieron integrar en 1960. Entonces, vamos a regresar a la música.
1: I was the first, one of the first. My first day was state trooper coming, putting me in the back seat of the car, and meeting the other black kids, with six of us. And then seeing all of those parents and also KKK members having signs and throwing cans at us, spitting at us. We lived in the threat of death every day, every day. So I was just lost in this vacuum between integration and segregation and racism. That was my childhood. I was angry for years, angry.

0: Welcome to 2026 Talks, where we're following our democracy in historic times.
1: People are stressed the hell out every time they have to go to the grocery store, every time they have to pay the rent or mortgage, and every time they have to put gas in the tank. That's unacceptable.
0: 6 weeks before the midterms, House Democratic leader Hakeem Jeffries says affordability is at the center of their message. One new generic poll says Democrats have a dozen-point lead with registered voters. Politico reports the White House is considering a 90-day ban on exporting diesel to boost domestic supplies. The White House denies it, saying that could eventually drive gas and jet fuel prices higher. A federal judge seems highly critical of President Donald Trump's move to bar Politico and two other news organizations from the White House. The outlets say that violates the First Amendment, and the judge says it might have been done without due process. Election officials from South Florida's three largest counties are defending the security of voting by mail. Palm Beach Supervisor of Elections Wendy Sartori-Link says Florida verifies a voter's identity before sending a ballot.
2: When you request it, we're checking your name, your address, your date of birth, either your driver's license or Florida ID, or the last four of your social. So we know who we're sending that ballot to.
0: Trump has falsely said mail-in voting is rife with fraud, although he has praised and used Florida's system. A woman testified to the Senate she was wrongly jailed after an automatic license plate reader linked her to a deadly Florida crash. Lindsay Isaacs told a hearing on Flock cameras she was jailed for 2 weeks before prosecutors drop charges.
3: I came here today because I want you to understand that surveillance technology does not exist in a vacuum. Information collected by technology can become part of an investigation that affects a real human being.
0: Police say the technology helps solve crimes, while critics raise privacy and accuracy concerns. Senate Democrats blocked an effort to grant immunity to an assistant, a former health official, Anthony Fauci, as part of a COVID-19 investigation. Republicans want to question the former aide about allegations of destroying government records. New Hampshire Democratic Senator Maggie Hassan says that's too partisan.
4: Compelling someone to testify after they have invoked their Fifth Amendment right is something none of us should take lightly. We should first more seriously pursue a good faith bipartisan approach to obtain this information and pursue the work of this committee.
0: A U.S. citizen is recovering after immigration agents detained him in Evanston, Illinois, in a case of mistaken identity. Local police say the man suffered injuries to his head, neck, and teeth. Federal officials say the man resembled a fugitive, resisting and refused to identify himself. I'm Joe Ullery for Pacifica Network and Public News Service. Find our trust indicators at publicnewsservice.org.